This composer redirected his musical energy exclusively toward his son's career nearly from birth. And that's the reason you know his work at all. The rest of that story is coming up this hour. Here's music by Brazilian composer and pianist Ernesto Nazaré. He wrote it for one of his favorite students, Gabriela Cruz, after he learned that her young nephew had died from an illness. She was overcome with grief. She broke down and wept, and he said, "Gabriela, you have a heart that feels." By the next week's lesson, he'd written this gorgeous waltz for her. This is Coração que Sente, Heart That Feels.

Well, it's certainly not bad news when the fortune teller says your music's going to be famous. But what if that fame depended on someone else's? Still, not bad news. Would you have heard of Paul McCartney if he'd never met John Lennon? Maybe. I guess we'll never know. If anyone understood the idea of fame by proxy, immortality by proxy, it was Leopold Mozart. He more or less torpedoed his own career for the sake of his sons. He might have been wagering on that son's future notoriety rubbing off on him. If so, it was a good bet. That's exactly what happened. Here's the Trumpet Concerto by Leopold.

The Oxford Philharmonic Orchestra featuring trumpeter Paul Merkello. The Trumpet Concerto by Leopold Mozart. Mozart Pair. Given any excuse, I will rhapsodize at length about the film Amadeus. Maybe you remember when Constanze Mozart, who is no fan of Leopold, accuses him of sleeping all day and only coming out to eat. Well, how do you know he wasn't working on his trumpet concerto? Here are The Knights, that band of mavericks out of Brooklyn, with a piece by Jesse Montgomery called Starburst.

Starburst by Jesse Montgomery. I think that was the Starburst right at the end. Back when artists worked for the Fed, coming up.

Florence Price's Third Symphony came about as a result of something called the Federal Music Project. As of course you recall, it was this very brief period in history when the United States government employed musicians, conductors, and composers. Didn't last too long, but this was part of FDR's New Deal. The idea was to increase public projects, to raise employment, pull the country out of the Great Depression. At the time, musicians were suffering because of this new technology called sound recordings. They were starting to replace live music at functions and events. The Michigan WPA Symphony Orchestra premiered the symphony in 1940, meaning this was not among those pieces of Florence Price's discovered in 2009, when that motherload of music turned up in that shack south of Chicago, which makes it even more mystifying how she could have fallen into obscurity when she was writing music like this. It's the Symphony No. 3.

From the time Aaron Copland studied in Paris in the early 20s, he became convinced it was important for American composers to become known in Europe as well as the States. With this in mind, he came back to Paris in 1926, composed a couple new pieces for an all-American program. This nocturne was one of them.

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The famous roommates phenomenon has a long precedent. Dustin Hoffman and Gene Hackman, Michael Douglas and Danny DeVito, Holly Hunter and Frances McDormand. Composers did it too, even hundreds of years ago. This is music by Mozart's roommate. In 1778, this composer and Mozart lived in the same house in Paris. The jury's still out on who did the dishes. It's all coming up in the next hour. Jean-François started composing at 6. The great Nadia Boulanger considered him one of the best, if not the best, of her students. She told his mother he was born

Hi, I'm Jake Armerding. Glad to be listening to music with you, as always. There's very little not to love about the Chevalier de Saint-Georges. He was a champion fencer, an excellent rider, hunter, and dancer. He once swam the English Channel with one hand tied behind his back. Besides his feats of physical prowess, almost as an afterthought, he was a brilliant composer and a snappy dresser. Plus, he was born on Christmas, so he's automatically special. He was roommates, I should say housemates, with Mozart. Mozart might have stolen a couple of melodies from him, in fact. Hey, all's fair in music and cohabitation. Here are the dances from Saint-Georges' only surviving opera, The Anonymous Lover.

Craig Trumpeter leading the Haymarket Opera Orchestra, performing the dances from the opera The Anonymous Lover by Chevalier de Saint-Georges. When Mario Met Andrés, coming up.

You and I could be thankful for the 1932 Festival of the International Society of Contemporary Music. Why? Well, that's where the great composer Mario Castelnuovo Tedesco first met the great Spanish guitarist Andres Segovia. And that meeting inspired Castelnuovo Tedesco to write for guitar. He'd only written for piano, strings, and voice up until that point. Here's his guitar concerto, number 1.

Miguel Gomez Martinez leading the English Chamber Orchestra featuring guitarist Eduardo Fernandez. The Guitar Concerto No. 1 by Mario Castelnuovo Tedesco. Here's music by Richard Wagner. It's the London Philharmonic featuring soprano Lise Davidson performing the Wiesendonck songs. This is called Dreams.

The London Philharmonic featuring soprano Lise Davidson. Mark Elder on the podium for that one. Dreams from the Wiesendonck songs by Wagner. Music by and for women musicians coming up.

It's a rare privilege to play a piece by a women composer that's being realized entirely by women performers. In this case, the harpist, Jillian Binet, and the Women's Philharmonic, conducted by the great Joanne Folletta. It's the Harp Concertino by Germaine Taillefer.

streaming of NEPM is funded by Dean's Beans Organic Coffee, a locally based, worker-owned company committed to social and environmental responsibility, roasting fair trade organic shade-grown coffee since 1993. DeansBeans.com.

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How do you make $1 million composing music? Start with 2 million. This composer took that joke to heart. He made sure he knew where his next meal was coming from. He worked as an orthopedist and managed a sawmill and a glass factory, composing on the side. It didn't hurt his writing any. He created plenty of beautiful music like the piece you're hearing now. The Practical Arts, coming up this hour. Late in life, the Austrian composer Karl Ditters von Dittersdorf was promoted to senior civil servant. That post required a noble title, so they said, "You are Karl's Ditter von Dittersdorf."

Hi, I'm Jake Armerding. Glad to be listening to music with you. You ever have those times where you realize you might be being a little too hard on yourself? It's good to have high standards. Maybe you've had moments where you look back and realized, the self-criticism is just a little much. This composer, Paul Dukas, was intensely self-critical. He abandoned or destroyed many of his compositions. One we can be glad he did not destroy was The Sorcerer's Apprentice, which found its way into the 1940 Disney film Fantasia.

It's the Minnesota Orchestra with the Sorcerer's Apprentice. You know, you can take issue with a lot of things about those old Disney movies, and I hear you. But let's be honest, most of that music was pretty great. My personal experience with that particular music was the original LP of The Sorcerer's Apprentice, and cannot thus be separated from the magical voice of the one and only Sterling Holloway. Always amazed me the same voice could be so great for Ka the Snake from The Jungle Book and Winnie the Pooh. Not to mention just narration, simple narration. I know that's a little off topic. I just had to give the man a shout. The bittersweetness of Geert Fate, coming up.

The vast majority of Norwegian composer Geert Waite's life's work, almost 300 pieces of music, including six piano concertos, was destroyed when his house burned down in 1970. There's still a little bit of it left. So it's that bittersweet experience of being thankful you can listen to great music, mixed with this sadness of knowing there was so much more of it. These are selections from 50 folk tunes from Hardanger.

Life Ova Ensnes performing selections from 50 folk tunes from Hardanger. Life Ova Ensnes has appointed himself unofficial champion of the music of Geert Tveit, which is so fortunate because it is not terribly well known and it is so good. Well, we just heard from Norway. We're moving over one step to the right. Swedish composer Franz Berwald, who's writing about Norway. It's a tune of reminiscence called Memory of the Norwegian Mountains.

Memory of the Norwegian Mountains by Swedish composer Franz Berwaldt. We've heard from Norway and Sweden. We're off to Finland with Helvi Leiviskar in 60 seconds.

The Finnish composer and teacher Helvi Leiviskä was also the librarian at the Sibelius Academy, the music school at the Helsinki University of the Arts. Here is her orchestral suite, number 2.

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How do you send a message without any words? You send it through music. It'll probably just be a lot subtler. But then again, maybe that's what you want. Not to hit people over the head with your message. This is music that speaks out against the societal injustice happening in Syria in 2015. And I'll tell you just how it does that coming up this hour. Highway signs are held responsible for a good deal of musical inspiration, including classical music. In this case, Tobias Picker was driving east from Houston along Highway 10, came to a bridge, saw a sign referring to the bayous below that gave him the title of this work, Old and Lost Rivers.

Hi, I'm Jake Armerding. So glad to be listening to music with you. Here's a berceuse, means lullaby, a cradle song, from Frédéric Chopin.

king of the short solo piano piece. Nobody can touch Chopin, am I right? Made me a little sleepy, to tell you the truth. I guess that's the sign of a good lullaby. That one performed with forceful subtlety by Aline Clément. The music is the message. Coming up.

So much of Malik Jandali's work he wrote in response to the injustice taking place in his home country of Syria in the mid-2010s. How do you do that? When you're writing music without lyrics, how do you make the music say something? How do you incorporate a point of view? Well, it's a pretty subtle art. What Jandali chose to do was use musical forms and gestures and folk melodies specific to Syria. He also wrote a part for the oud, which, as of course you know, is an Arabic lute. So that gives a certain authenticity to the sound also. You can use words in your dedication. So he dedicated this next piece to all women who thrive with courage. Here's Rachel Barton Pine performing the violin concerto by Jandali.

Marin Alsop conducting the Vienna Radio Symphony Orchestra performing the Violin Concerto featuring Rachel Barton Pine by Malik Jandali. Ingmar Bergman's composer coming up next.

Swedish composer Erland von Cook wrote a bunch of film scores for Bergman's films, along with an opera and a ballet and a smattering of chamber music. I always like to work the term smattering into a sentence whenever I can. Along with oeuvre. His oeuvre contains a smattering of chamber music. Here is Song and Dance by von Cook.

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Historic-Deerfield.org.

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Sometimes you make music for your country. Sometimes you make music in defiance of it. Sergei Prokofiev's 1946 comic opera, Betrothal in a Monastery, has trickery, bribery, disguises, an averted arranged marriage, and monks engaged in drunken revelry. Just the kind of behavior the Soviet Union could get behind. Sometimes you can make a political statement by not making one. We're dancing on the party lines coming up this hour.

One of the kings of English pastoral writing, composer Edward Elgar. That was the City of Birmingham Symphony Orchestra performing Elgar's piece called Sighs. Hi, I'm Jake Armerding. So glad to be with you. If you think of yourself as competitive, are you the tortoise or the hare? Composer George Walker was a tortoise. He just plain outlasted the competition. He died 8 years ago at the age of 96. He spent over 70 of those years composing. Here's his string quartet number one, known as the Lyric, performed by the Catalyst Quartet.

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I am predisposed to like Stuart Goodyear. He was born the day after I was. He grew up with Beethoven and Mozart and Led Zeppelin and the Beatles. And horror of horrors, he often commits the unpardonable sin of improvising in the middle of classical concertos. Oh, the heresy. I love it. Bring it on, Stuart. Here's a piece of his called Rhapsody.

Composer Sergei Prokofiev wasn't opposed to thumbing his nose at his own country when a nose thumbing was called for. His 1946 comic opera, Betrothal in a Monastery, involves trickery and bribery and disguises and an arranged marriage that was unarranged. And in the final act, the monks engage in alcoholic revelry. It's just the kind of behavior the Soviet Union likes to endorse. Sometimes you make music for your country, and then sometimes you make music in defiance of it. Here's a suite of music from that opera called the Summer Night Suite. We'll call it the Late Spring Night Suite for our purposes.

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1: 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Thank you.

The weekend is here. Maybe its arrival coming a little quicker than usual, thanks to last week's Memorial Day long weekend. At any rate, glad to have you company for another good hour of music through the night. I'm Ward Jacobson. Ahead this hour, one of the eight symphonies by the German composer Emilia Meyer. Just ahead, we'll highlight one of the truly unsung instruments of the orchestra, the viola. And in less than 20 minutes, we will hear from this artist, Chinese-born American pianist Zhaoyin Wang, plays Scriabin. So happy to have you here for Music Through the Night. I'm Ward Jacobson. Welcome to the weekend. So glad you're here, and I hope you can settle in for the hour. We get started with a work by William Alwyn, a work for viola and string orchestra. It was composed between June and October of 1939, at a time when the clouds of war were getting a little more ominous with every day. This was a nostalgic look back to an England of times past when things moved at a much slower pace and life in general was just more pleasant. With the onset of the Second World War, that way of life would be shattered forever. This is the Pastoral Fantasia. Philip Dukes is the violist with the Royal Liverpool Philharmonic Orchestra.

We heard violist Philip Dukes with the Royal Liverpool Philharmonic Orchestra. David Lloyd-Jones conducted that pastoral fantasia by William Alwyn. Coming up, we'll hear a work by Amelia Meyer, but up next, piano music by Scriabin.

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From market insights to talent retention to finding the right place for businesses to grow, JLL is there. JLL. See a brighter way.

A Waltz in F Minor by Alexander Scriabin, performed by Zhang-Yin Wang, Chinese-born American pianist. Emilia Meyer was alive during the 19th century in Germany, and she was a fairly prolific composer, especially in view of the fact that she started to compose rather late, well into her 20s. And among her many works, there were 8 symphonies. This is one of them, Symphony No. 6. It's the Bremerhaven Symphony Orchestra.

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Ottorino Respighi's music has been described as new old music. The composer often looked to Italian art and history for inspiration, incorporating the themes into his works. This music brings to life three paintings by the Italian Renaissance master Sandro Botticelli. All three hang in the Uffizi Gallery in Florence. And true to form, Respighi endows a period flavor by quoting from earlier music. In other words, new, old music. Respighi's Botticelli Triptych is just ahead. Well, it's great to be starting the weekend with you. Welcome in to Music Through the Night. I'm Ward Jacobson, and we're going to hear a work by Franz Pokorny, Czech composer from the classical period. He died 3 years after Mozart, made his living as a violinist. He played with various orchestras across Europe. And as a composer, there were nearly 150 symphonies attributed to Pokorny, but not all of those can be authenticated. That's a lot of symphonies, you know. It seems there was some changing of names on manuscripts after his death. I'm sure there's a lot of stories involved there. Several concertos are, in fact, known to be his, and this is one of them, a horn concerto in D. Hermann Baumann is the hornist with the Academy of St. Martin in the Fields.

Hermann Baumann was the horn soloist with the Academy of St. Martin in the Fields, led by Iona Brown. We heard the Horn Concerto in D by Franz Pokorny. There is an orchestral suite by Bach a little bit later. Up next, we'll head off to the Uffizi Gallery with Ottorino Respighi.

I'm Ward Jacobson. It is the weekend. Welcome into Saturday. It's music through the night. I'm glad you're here. It's the last weekend of May. Oh. As I get older, I don't know about you, but as I get older, it just, these months are flying by way too fast. At any rate, so good to be with you. And we're going to hear some music next by Ottorino Respighi. His Botticelli Triptych is about three very famous Renaissance paintings. They all hang in the Uffizi galleries in Florence. Respighi was a really keen student of early music, so he included hints of the dances of an earlier time. The three paintings are The Adoration of the Magi, The Birth of Venus, and Spring. Here's the Bournemouth Sinfonietta.

Music by Odorino Respighi, three Botticelli pictures. We heard the Bournemouth Sinfonietta. We'll close out this hour with one of the orchestral suites by J.S. Bach. Arion is led by Jaap ter Linden in this orchestral suite, number one in C.

0: The Orchestral Suite Number 1 in C by Johann Sebastian Bach. We heard Arion led by Jaap ter Linden. I'm Ward Jacobson.
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1: The opening of Beethoven's fourth piano concerto, just so gloriously subtle. Well, and then when the orchestra comes in, after those few opening measures of piano, there's a physical reaction. It's physically felt. It changes everything. Beethoven's fifth piano concerto always seems to grab most of the attention, but the fourth is every bit as stunning. And the fifth doesn't have the subtlety, the poetry, the lyricism that the fourth has. Aline Grimaud joins the New York Philharmonic to play Beethoven's fourth piano concerto, coming up this hour. It is the weekend, always a pleasure to be able to say that. It is Saturday on Music Through the Night. I'm Ward Jacobson. And I'm glad you're here. Final weekend of May. Well, it is the second of 13 string symphonies that young Felix Mendelssohn composed when he was really, really young, between the years 1821 and 1823. Even before the famous octet, he was 16 when he did that. No, these string symphonies came when he was 12, 13, and 14 years old. And this is the string symphony number 2 in D, and it's the Amadeus Ensemble.

The Amadeus Ensemble performed the String Symphony No. 2 in D by Felix Mendelssohn. There's Beethoven ahead. One of his piano concertos. We'll hear Alain Grimaud play Beethoven. Up next, though, we'll hear Music for Violin and Piano by William Grant Stills. Stay close.

In 1943, William Grant Still wrote his Suite for Violin and Piano, which took as its inspiration three sculptures: Richmond Barthe's African Dancer, Sergeant Johnson's Mother and Child, and Augusta Savage's Gamin. Each of those sculptures was created in the 1930s, and each artist was associated with the Harlem Renaissance. This is the second movement, Mother and Child, from the Suite for Violin and Piano by William Grant Still.

Zena Schiff was the violinist with the Royal Scottish National Orchestra. We heard the second movement, Mother and Child, from the Suite for Violin and Piano by William Grant Still. Well, if you need a little drama in your music, how about some Beethoven, right? Yeah, plenty of works from which to choose, but it is specifically the fourth piano concerto that may be the most dramatic of all. In this most gently spoken and poetic of all his concertos, Beethoven really just grabs us straight away. He begins with the piano. Alone. It is a move without precedent.

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Mauro Giuliani was in his mid-20s and married with a new child. In his native Italy, he was frustrated by the public's fawning of opera and its neglect for his instrument, the guitar.

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1: And composer for his beloved Six Strings. Just ahead, the Guitar Concerto No. 1 by Mauro Giuliani. It is Saturday. Welcome into another weekend, the final weekend of May. I'm Ward Jacobson with Music Through the Night, and we'll begin the hour with a work by the Czech composer and conductor Viktor Ullmann, who developed a very unique early 20th century musical voice that bridged tonality and 12-tone techniques. His was a life that was cut short at Auschwitz in 1944. This is his String Quartet No. 3, one continuous movement divided into four sections, performed here by the Dover Quartet.

That was the Dover Quartet. They performed the String Quartet No. 3, Opus 46, by Victor Ullmann. Ferruccio Busoni lived a relatively short life, only 38 years. He died in 1924. He was a piano prodigy, and his massive success as a performer kind of worked in some measure against him as a composer. This is one of his better-known works, his Tanzwalzer, and it's performed here by the Orchestra del Suisse Romand.

Tanzwalzer by Ferruccio Busoni. We heard the Orchestra della Suisse Romande. Coming up, we have music for guitar and orchestra by Mauro Giuliani and a little tango for you from Astor Piazzolla after the break.

Time for a little tango on Music Through the Night. So we're going to warm things up a little bit here. We are in the midst of late spring in the Northern Hemisphere. Springtime in the Southern Hemisphere is September to November. And this is music by Astor Piazzolla from The Four Seasons of Buenos Aires, composed in 1970. This is Primavera Porteña, Spring in Buenos Aires.

Lara St. John was the violinist with the Simón Bolívar Youth Orchestra, Spring in Buenos Aires, Primavera Porteña, by Astor Piazzolla. Mauro Giuliani got out of Italy and fled to Vienna, more musically progressive audiences there, where the musical tastes, at least in the early 19th century, were not fully focused on opera. He wanted a little more love for his instrument, the guitar. This is his Concerto No. 1.

0: Eduardo Fernandez, the soloist with the English Chamber Orchestra, the Guitar Concerto No. 1 by Mauro Giuliani.
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1: This is The Rundown, your weekly news and review from Western Mass. I'm Carrie Saldo. It's Friday, May 29th. Our Rundowners this week, Dave Eisenstatter, the state editor for Mass Live, former state senator and senior counsel at WilmerHale, Eric Lesser, and with the Springfield Republican newspaper, April Mae Munford. Good morning, everybody.
2: Good morning.
1: Thanks for being here. 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Thanks for joining our YouTube live stream this morning. If you have thoughts, you can email therundown@nepm.org. Some broader context for the week's news. Several national news outlets reported this morning that U.S. officials say that they're closing in on an arrangement for a 60-day ceasefire to and potentially

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1: Now about Juliet Shulman's Hall reporting from MassLive. Dave, I think you were an editor on this piece. Inside the demise of two closing Massachusetts colleges as they tried to survive. As I said, you edited this, and there was really some big advice for students and families in this reporting. Families rarely fully consider the financial health of a college or a university before committing their student to attend. I know my family didn't. We looked at a lot of things. We kicked a lot of tires, but that wasn't one of them. But they really should. What are some of the tips that Juliet heard?
2: Yeah, well, so, you know, we had two colleges closed just in the last few weeks here, Hampshire College and Anna Maria College in Paxton and Central Mass. And just first off, the pressures on these colleges are really increasing. You've got what's called the enrollment cliff, which is fewer U.S.-born students that are applying to college. And we've got less student immigration, in part because of federal policy. There's also a lot of skepticism over the value of a degree with constantly increasing tuition. So we've had colleges closing. We're going to continue to have colleges closing. So your question, what to watch? So one of the experts, so these colleges, they're on these certain financial pillars. One of them is their endowment. Anna Maria College, they have a relatively small endowment, $5.8 million. It went down to $1.4 million in one single year. So that's a major red flag when one of the experts that spoke to Juliet called that robbing the piggy bank.
1: Mm-hmm. I mean, some colleges will use the endowment to help make ends meet occasionally, but it's not something that, if it's done consistently, that's a real red flag.
2: What they say is you take 5%, that's okay. When you're taking over 50%, that's not okay. Hampshire has been in trouble for a while. Their growing debt is at about $25 million at this point. They were trying to sell off some of their land. Another red flag if you see a college engaged in that. When you're watching the news about these colleges and they're instituting layoffs, when they're cutting faculty benefits, and then also enrollment, which is another financial pillar that these colleges are dependent on, when they're missing their enrollment goals, that's a red flag. And when they're offering these deals that maybe can seem too good to be true, major financial aid, free tuition, if they're pivoting to athletics, those are all can be warning signs that a college is not in good financial health.
1: Athletics often are big money makers for college, but also means a ton of money you're going to have to spend to recruit talent, bring in coaches, the facilities that these need. Aprilme Munford.
3: I was going to say low enrollment is to schools is like kryptonite to Superman. Like, that is the biggest issue. And we see the same issue in charter schools and in private schools. They have to sit down with real strategic experts to understand, to attract and retain students and careers that they want to be in and things that they want to do in the future. I think we're thinking about how are we doing school differently. And we see that in Springfield with the portrait of a graduate, what they're able to do and what they can do, and then all the trades that are picking up after post-pandemic.
1: Hmm. Is this a fair thing to ask of families, Eric Lesser? All of the burdens, you know, families are working hard to get students to college. And oh, by the way, also you have to vet the financial the health of the institution you're considering attending. Is that fair?
4: Well, I don't know how much fair is a part of the equation in anything in life, but no, it's obviously not fair. I mean, the bargain always was that the student paid tuition, the student showed up, got their diploma, and that piece of paper, that diploma, was essentially a certificate that lasted their entire career. So the way you would usually think about a college education is of course it was the 2 years or 4 years that you were enrolled in the program, but it was also the 40 years or even 50 or 60 years after that you were using and calling upon that credential for your job. And that certainly is less effective when the school closes or doesn't last, more than a few years or even a few decades past when you went. So this is going to present a really profound policy challenge for the state. This has been a slow-moving train wreck, essentially, for several years. The canary in the coal mine was really Mount Ida College, mm-hmm. which was

0: six, seven years
1: 2018,
0: ago.
1: 2018, I think it was, yeah.
0: I was in the legislature then when we passed a law to try to increase the amount of information sharing that schools were required to give families so that parents and families could make these decisions. But the trend is unmistakable. The demographics are exactly right. The Northeast and Western Mass in particular have an aging population, which mm-hmm. exacerbates mm-hmm. that national trend. And the biggest challenge for these smaller private schools is the value proposition is no longer there for families. You know, $150,000, $200,000, $300,000 in debt for a degree that might not actually give you a wage premium over the trades or over alternative training platforms. Why would somebody do that?
1: Yeah.
0: Right? And that's really on the schools to reformulate their offerings for the 21st century here to provide real value to people. And if they don't do that, many, many more schools are going to close.
1: Kirk Carapezza for GBH News reported this week that one way some colleges are working to sort of build back trust is this idea of cost transparency. A new survey released this month by the Strata Education Foundation found nearly 70% of college students struggle to calculate the cost of attendance, Carapezza reported. Only 32% of students and their parents said the financial aid process was straightforward. It was a tangled mess when I did it 20-something years ago. Or that their college made it easy to understand the final price tag. He said colleges are increasingly treating affordability as a recruitment strategy. Some schools are simplifying financial aid offers. Others are locking in tuition rates, so you're guaranteed a certain rate over the course of your entire time there. So I think we're really seeing now this is the new way to potentially get a competitive edge.
2: There's also a mission that I think some of the students that Juliet had interviewed were aware of these red flags at Hampshire and Anna Maria, but they were still attracted to that mission of, for Anna Maria, it was service oriented, you know, going into a service oriented career. At Hampshire, it's the offer of a unique education experience. So some people were willing to look past it, but the consequences really are there for the students if their college closes. Juliet cited this 2022 report that said if your college closes, you're only half as likely to finish your degree. So you might not even get that piece of paper you were talking about. It's hard to transfer. You might have to repeat years of college because not all of your credits transfer. And one thing that Hampshire is doing that is not even happening at Anna Maria is that they're offering a rushed final semester with potentially limited resources. So there's no real guarantees about what faculty are going to be able to stay on or what amenities and services are going to be available for
1: students. And also for Hampshire College, I understand that because they are part of the five college consortium here in Western Massachusetts, a number of those other colleges are saying, come apply to us. We're going to help transfer. We're going to make transferring seamless. So hopefully that holds true very quickly, Eric.
0: Yeah, the colleges, you know, will hopefully step up the surrounding schools and help these students. That certainly happened in the Mount Ida case with UMass stepping in. But, you know, just zooming out here, you know, I foresee this getting much worse. And part of the reason is because for two generations, really, these schools have wired themselves to not think about cost. And part of that is because of how the loans were structured. You know, the deal had been the student signs on the dotted line. They don't have to pay necessarily up front for the service that they're getting. They then are committed for 10, 15, 20, 25 years of massive loan exposure that students often and families don't often totally understand when they're signing on that dotted line. And the schools started to compete for all kinds of sort of high-end or esoteric offerings that weren't really grounded in actual employment ability. The loan system is changing, interest rates are up. The whole world with AI and with how employment works is dramatically shifting. And they're gonna have to just very fundamentally change how the higher education system is structured to really focus much more on value.
1: And if you're a student now trying to make heads or tails of this, Carapezza pointed out in his reporting, there's an online tool that helps you calculate the true cost, and it's called myintuition.org. We'll have a link to it in our show notes. All right, a headline. After success of fare free transit, what's next for the PVTA? This was reported by Hayden Steinman and Addison Allred for The Shoestring, quoting here, since eliminating fares in 2024 as part of a statewide tri-transit initiative, a program backed by the $30 million of state funding to expand access and increase ridership across the state's 15 regional transit authorities. The PVTA has seen ridership increase and the system usage rebound to pre-pandemic levels. This tri-transit initiative is going on. It's been extended through 2026. April, for you, when you were looking at this reporting, what did you think that we've rebounded to pre-pandemic levels of ridership?
3: I think it's great. As of now, like, my mother and my niece really use the transit system, especially because it was free, especially when my niece, she's from North Carolina, so her sisters and brothers came and she was able to take them places where she wouldn't have been able to do it. But when I was reading the piece, something came to mind. I live in Forest Park. I have a car. There's bus stops everywhere. But there was a time where I was staying with my mom, and there's a bus stop there, but it's at the Eastville Mall, and she lives in an area where it would take me 15 minutes. Her, it would be an hour. Mm. And she's one of the low-income people that really now need to rely on it because she now has a rare condition and she's not working anymore, and so I worry about her getting transportation or getting to even the bus stop to get to her appointments and things like that. And I'm my only sibling that lives here, so I could see like how it's going to be difficult for our family go forward, especially now that she doesn't have like all the resources and, you know, access to rides.
1: And I think that gets to the question of kind of what's next now, mm-hmm, that the mm-hmm. ridership is there, looking at streamlining routes, looking at making it more convenient. I mean, an hour long wait between bus routes is just, if you're trying to get to a job on time, that's a great recipe for losing a job, right? An employer may not be super flexible. Looking at numbers, 55% of PVTA riders are living at or below the federal poverty line. Nearly 70% reporting that they have no other way to make their trips, that this is a very critical service for them. And roughly 54% of residents in the PVTA's member communities live within walking distance of service. So challenges remain. Dave Eisenstetter, what's on your mind here?
2: Yeah, those are really compelling numbers to really justify the...
1: The
2: investment really, yeah. in this. I mean, this is a service that serves lower income people, and you are truly offering that service. And if you want more riders, you need to make riding it more enticing. And Fare Free definitely does that. Our reporter Adam Bass has been reporting on the Fare Free WRTA in Worcester that has been doing this a lot longer than the PVTA. They've been doing this since 2020, and it's a big success. But they have to renew this every single year. You know, one of the things that we're looking into is, are they ever going to actually make this permanent? And that's, you know, always going to be the question.
1: Eric Lesser, your eyes lit up on that. Are they ever going to make it permanent?
0: Well, there is an important, you know, regional equity component to this. You know, it's worth reminding, and I used to enjoy reminding my friends at the State House, that the PVTA is the second largest transit authority in the state after, of course, the MBTA, which everybody in Massachusetts contributes to every budget cycle. So,
1: But very few people from Western Massachusetts actually use it on a regular basis.
0: Exactly. So, you know, I think that the state needs to step up here and say, okay, you know, regional and public transit is a priority everywhere, right? You know, of course, having a strong MBTA is important for the state as a whole, but so is having a safe, accessible, high-quality public transit in Springfield and Chicopee and Holyoke and all of our rural communities around the region. So this is going to be a big test. There's obviously demand and need here. The pilot has been a success, and I'm very hopeful that not only do they make the pilot permanent, but they start to work on some of these access and quality issues that April brought up, the frequency, the timing, the last mile connectivity, because it really is a very essential lifeline for people to get to work, to get to medical appointments, and there's no alternative,
1: yeah.
0: Right? If you don't have a car in Western Mass, you can't really walk to a lot of places, so you need that connectivity and you need that transportation option.
1: And the added challenge to keep looking at too is for, especially for smaller cities and towns here in Western Mass, things like the Quabog Connector out in the Palmer Ware area. Senior centers have a lot of information for people about ways to get free or reduced cost rides. So there is some help out there, even if it's a little bit tricky to navigate. So I would say give your senior center a call for sure. Go ahead, very quickly.
3: I think one thing that was really interesting that's in the article also is, it's how do we get people like me with a car to park and ride. I did that before. Now I park and walk a lot, but parking and riding is something that I used to do all the time and encourage people to do. And I think that we still need to do that, right?
1: Looking at those incentives.
3: Yeah.
1: Absolutely. All right. Still ahead here on The Rundown, a local veteran reflects on Memorial Day and his work in the civil rights movement, and we'll discuss the impact of two pioneering leaders from the 413 who died this week. If you have thoughts, email therundown@nepm.org. 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We'll be right back.

0: My name is Divya Chaturvedi, and I'm the executive director of Elizabeth Freeman Center, the only domestic violence and sexual assault services agency in Berkshire County. We wouldn't be able to do the work without funding from the state and federal. And when that gets uncertain, it has an impact on every program that we have.
1: Nonprofits doing good work in Western Mass have lost federal funding. On June 11th, we're launching 413 Gives to help. 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
2: 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It stars Isabel Leonard, Carlos Alvarez, Gabriela Reyes, and Niels Vanderer, conducted by Yannick Nézet-Séguin. 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
5: Welcome back to The Rundown here on 88.5 NEPM. I'm Carrie Saldo, joined by journalist Dave Eisenstadter, Anna Perlmay Munford, and former state senator Eric Lesser. Let's get back into it. Dave, MassLive has this ongoing reporting project about state and municipal salaries. Just give us a brief summary of some of what you've been finding.
6: Sure. So it's a payroll database, and we're making searchable dozens of state departments and municipalities of what their payroll records are, and really just making data that's already public more accessible, searchable, so that you can find out who's making what in the state and municipalities. And we found some interesting stuff. Do you know who the highest paid worker is in the state?
5: I do not.
6: Okay, so it's Frank Martin, the UMass men's basketball coach. About $2.2 million.
5: And so what's your hope with MassLive making this information available to the public?
6: Yeah, well, so it's the journalistic mission. You know, we're providing a more informed public, and we're kind of reporting on these trends in the state in particular. The number of workers 3 years ago who were making 250K or more was about 650. Now 3 years later, it's about 1,000. So it's growing, and we're making that information available.
5: All right. Well, there'll be a full link to all the reporting in our show notes. It's obviously also available on MassLive, so people can go and dig in and see who's making what. April, you took a look this week, the headline, at 90, a Selma marcher and Air Force veteran in Amherst reflects on lost friends and fading civil rights. Memorial Day was Monday, you know, honoring those who died serving in the United States. And you interviewed this veteran who reflected on the friends that he has lost. How did you learn about Rafael Lopez Sanchez?
7: Rafael Lopez Sanchez contacted me
5: wow.
7: through the Holyoke mayor's office.
5: So I've got a story for you.
7: He did. And he really wanted me. We met over 3 days. And he really, really wanted to get this message out that, you know, he's seeing all the work that he and his friends put in kind of fade away, and he wanted to make a call to action to all young people and those who are thinking about joining the military, those that are in the military, to hold up these freedoms that he holds so dearly.
5: Yeah, and something you wrote that really struck me. Despite his age, Lopez Sanchez continues to read, research, speak out, urging younger generations to study history, understand their rights, and take action. And then he told you, quote, "We've lost symmetry in the government," he said. "The reason we're here is because we don't know how much power we have."
7: Mm-hmm.
5: Eric, Dave, looking at Memorial Day that was upon us this week, or reflections on this piece by April?
6: It was a great piece and a really great perspective to get out there. I'm just so glad I'm so glad that that's out there. And I just the quote that really stuck with me is he's talking about people lost their lives and were watching these protections disappear. So really those erosions of the civil rights that he's talking about that he fought for over the course of a very long life.
7: I mean, when he's telling this story, there are tears in his eyes, right? Mm-hmm. Flying over to Detroit to attend this funeral of his friend who was a mother of four, and being terrified by the Knight Riders coming in, throwing Molotov cocktails in the place, burning a cross, and then just to see all of this erosion. And he's very, very active as a helper of veterans. He goes in Some guy was looking for water. He's like, I'll take you to the faucet. You know, he knows everybody there. He's really active, and he really means what he says, and he really holds these things dearly.
5: Mm. All right. Well, now onto two remembrances. The death of two well-known leaders who impacted the Springfield area and beyond, Benjamin Swann and Henry Thomas III, both died this week within hours of each other on Monday. The Springfield Republican Stephanie Barry reported on Swann's death, saying, quote, he marched at Selma and took the civil rights battle to Springfield. Former state representative Benjamin Swann died Monday at 92. His community is mourning. Many who knew him said he advocated for equality in the spirit of Reverend Martin Luther King Jr., with whom he stood shoulder to shoulder on the March on Washington in 1963. Swann was a state representative in the city's 11th Hamden District from 1994 to 2016, but many in politics say his reach extended far beyond his district. Eric, your time starting in the legislature kind of tail end touched onto Benjamin Swann's. What will you remember about him?
8: Yeah, no, so it's a very, very sad moment for the community to lose two icons. I knew them both, was close with them both. And yeah, I was starting my career when Rep Swann was kind of winding down his time in the legislature. And I would, you know, say it was a great honor. It was really working alongside someone who really embodied a huge portion of modern American history, but was very firmly rooted in Springfield and in Western Mass. And, you know, Rep Swann was most well known for his civil rights work and his civil rights activism, but he was a very savvy and canny operator on Beacon Hill. And he was a big champion of public transportation. We were just talking about the PVT. I was thinking about some memories I have of Rep Swann pushing for funding for the PVTA, and he was a very savvy operator at bringing resources back to not only his community in Springfield, but the broader region. He worked in partnership with the whole Western Mass delegation, someone I learned a lot from and will miss.
5: Some of the things he did here in Springfield, he was the president of the Greater NAACP for a decade before he was elected to public office in 1994. Former Mayor Albano credits him for really helping to bring some police reform to the Springfield Police Department in the 90s. He increased diversity there. Education was a huge priority for him too. He was a lifelong learner, and I did not know, but he studied art, mm-hmm. and before he went into politics. So it was really fantastic to learn that bit about his creative side.
8: He was a bit of like a polymath, I think is the term. Yeah, like you know, he knew a lot about music, about art, certainly about history, politics. He was fun to talk to. He was fun to learn from, and you know, someone I'll certainly miss.
5: And here's how Jim Kinney reflected on Henry M. Thomas III. He was the youngest, president and CEO of the Urban League movement, taking over the Springfield chapter in 1974. Thomas, who went on to lead the civil rights organization for a half a century and became the first person of color to chair the University of Massachusetts Board of Trustees. He died on Monday as well, as we said. He was 77. A Springfield native, he was also an attorney and an instrumental in many programs to help area residents, including the reopening of North Brookfield's Camp Atwater in the 1980s. It was the first and oldest Black-owned and operated summer camp in the United States. And there was a headline in The Republican from 2015, an editorial that said, Thomas exemplifies dignity in service. You said you knew him as well.
8: Yeah, very, very close to Henry. Henry was one of my first phone calls when I ran for office back in 2014. I mean, he was and is a power player. You know, he was someone you wanted to talk to and wanted to get advice from. He really was instrumental in getting the UMass campus set up in downtown Springfield.
5: It's named for him now.
8: Exactly, yeah, which I was very happy to see. And Camp Atwater was a project of his for decades, and simply would not have happened and would not be there without him. Story about Henry that I think shows the kind of person he is. I was down in Washington, D.C. This was several years ago. I had a meeting with former President Obama, and I was coming out of that meeting, and Vernon Jordan was in the lobby. Mm. He was, of course, going to be in the meeting after me, a little bit of a higher level meeting, but President Obama turned to Mr. Jordan. This was when he was alive. This was several years ago, and said, you know, this is a former staffer of mine, Eric Lesser, who's a state senator in Western Mass. And before President Obama even finished his sentence, Vernon Jordan turned to me and said, oh, my friend Henry Thomas, wow. You know, runs the chapter in Springfield. So Henry was a big deal, and moved in a lot of big circles. But he was so firmly committed and rooted to his local community, and to the people of Springfield and of the wider region. A real icon. Just connecting it back to Aprelle's article about really a passing generation and a passing movement. What's incumbent on us now to keep that memory and that work alive?
5: Yeah. Aprelle, what are you thinking?
7: I think if we look at all three of these incredible people, we can see that they have lots of character and lots of legacy. And I think that we see that development happening in those marches and those civil rights protests in the 60s that really not only fought for voting rights, but really helped develop leaders to come back into these areas such as Springfield and really champion public policy, champion education rights, champion the things that we need, and also living by example. And I think that's what we really need to keep in mind, and also that this is a lifelong journey, right? And we need to continue the fight, continue their legacy. They left the blueprint for us, and we just need to follow the map.
5: Maurice Poe, who spoke, he's the league's board chair, he said this of Thomas upon Thomas's retirement: the greatest legacy one can pass on is not one of material things, but one of character and leadership. And he added that Thomas was an impeccable example of both. All right, onto our scoops, praise, and prediction portion of the show, where I ask you to give us a little bit of a story you're working on, heap some praise on something you saw in the news, or just give us a little bit about what's on your mind. Dave Eisensatter, I'll start with you.
6: Okay, sort of a scoop and a praise. So it's nice today. This weekend, it's going to snow on Mount Washington.
5: What?
6: So Louise Fieldman on MassLive.com has a great piece about why it can actually be more dangerous to hike the White Mountains in the spring than in the winter, because you're less prepared and you don't think about the fact that it's going to snow on Mount Washington all the way through May.
5: I love depressing. Western Massachusetts. Eric Lesser, what's on your mind?
8: Somber note, but I wanted to add also just a shout out and memorial to Judge Leroy, who is another icon of the of the local community here, who also passed away this week. Judge Leroy grew up in Haiti in difficult circumstances. He made his way to Harvard Law School and for decades was a distinguished judge here in Springfield, and we'll be missed.
5: Aprelle.
7: Follow me for more to find out why an apartment building on High Street in Holyoke was condemned by the public health department, leaving dozens on the streets.
5: Wow. I have praise this week. Graduation season is upon us. I was at a graduation at Springfield Technical Community College last night. My husband was among the graduating class, but really just congratulations to all the graduates, high school, college out there. It's complicated and challenging times, as we talked about around the table today. There is still hope in the world, and the fact that you persevered is proof of that. 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I'm Carrie Saldo. My thanks to Dave Eisensatter, Eric Lesser, and Aprelle May Munford. Thanks for watching on YouTube and listening here on 88.5. Go out and make it a fantastic Friday. Thanks, everybody.
7: Okay, bye.
3: On Thursday, the fabulous 413's Monty Belmonte spoke with U.S. Congressman Jim McGovern.
9: Did you make it to the Cape on Memorial Day weekend?
10: We did. We made it for a couple of days, and then, you know, spent like 1,000 hours in traffic coming back on Monday. But it was good. It was good to get away.
9: Yeah, I'm going a week from tomorrow, so I'm looking forward to it. Western Mass takes over Nickerson State Park in Brewster every year at like the same like week period, so it's kind of a funny little field trip for the 413.
10: Good.
9: Time for our weekly check-in with U.S. Congressman from the 2nd Congressional District of Massachusetts, Worcester's own Congressman Jim McGovern, in a segment I like to call McGoverning with McGovern. All my Eastern Mass friends even, and people all over the country, were amused by what happened after we spoke on the show last week when you gave a fiery speech on the floor of the House of Representatives when the Republican Party would not bring up the War Powers resolution that you had hoped to vote for. You accused them of, let's say, lacking the resolve to go forward. Used more colorful language.
11: Are we not voting on it because the American people are sick and tired of this illegal war that is costing tens of billions of dollars? Gas prices are through the roof. People can't afford their groceries. Is that why you're pulling it? You guys don't have the guts of the ball.
12: The House will be in order.
9: Now, supposedly, the U.S. and Iran are hashing out a deal while at the same time continuing to trade airstrikes as of this morning. And Israel, who has been the U.S.'s partner in this war in Iran, is continuing to bear down on Lebanon. Will there be another attempt to rein in the war powers for Iran?
10: Well, we're going to try again next week. But I think the president deliberately does these little press conferences in which he says peace is at hand to try to peel off Republicans from voting with us. We'll see whether that works when we come back in the session next week. But look, this war was supposed to be 2 days, and it's been going on for months. And, you know, we have paid a high price. We have lost service members who have been killed. Many have been wounded. This has cost tens of billions of dollars. It has not been authorized. It is illegal. It is reckless. And Iran is more powerful today than it was before this president started this war of choice.
9: I was listening to the BBC late last night, and they were putting a paint job on this as if the U.S. had lost this war, that we would be lucky to get to a deal with Iran that was as good as the deal under the Obama administration. Is that your take on what's going on? Have we lost the war in Iran?
10: Yeah, well, I believe that that's, when all is said and done, this was a waste. This was not a victory for the United States. I mean, the president's saying, I want to reopen the Strait of Hormuz. Well, it was open before you started this war. Iran is doubling down on not wanting to negotiate on a cap on its nuclear program. It's doubled out even more because of Trump's reckless war of choice. And the people who control Iran are more radical than the people that were there before the war started. So, I mean, how is that a victory? How is that a win for the United States? And what it has done is enhanced Iran's kind of stature, if you will, in the world. And Iran is a lousy government, a lousy set of leaders that don't respect human rights and do bad things all over the world. We don't want to empower countries like that. We want to see them move in a very different direction. But this makes it more difficult with what Trump has done.
9: What about Cuba? Politico is reporting that the Pentagon has the building blocks in place for an imminent Cuban invasion. There seems to be a small armada in the Caribbean, a la the fleet of Navy vessels that were there when we went in and took Maduro from Venezuela. Are we invading Cuba imminently? And what are you hearing about that?
10: I don't know. We hear those rumors. They indicted Raul Castro, who's 94 years old. Look, our policy toward Cuba is a disaster. It's a relic from the Cold War. I mean, we should lift the embargo. We should establish normal relations with the island. We should stop the blockade of energy from going to the island. I mean, the suffering that is happening right now in Cuba is directly related to our policy. As flawed as the government of Cuba is, the lack of energy to power the island, the hardships, those are direct results of U.S. policy. And I think that that's shameful. I really do. I think what we're doing to the Cuban people is unconscionable. And so... the answer is not an invasion. What do you do when you invade? I mean, who do you put in charge of running the island? How does the island run? And are we responsible for the reconstruction of Cuba? I mean, what's the plan? That's why there should be debates and hearings, because I think if there were, everybody would realize that this is a ridiculous strategy. This is a stupid policy. This is something that does not reflect our values. Again, we should be normalizing relations with Cuba, not starting another war.
9: I think the concern, too, is, you know, we invaded Venezuela, and now we never hear about Venezuela. We don't know what's going on with Maduro. Even the Citgo sign outside Kenmore Square at Fenway Park is going dark. So is there a beginning of an end game if we were to invade Cuba? Are there any plans in place that you're hearing in any way?
10: Yeah, no, other than the fact that he's looking for another, military incursion. I mean, that's all we hear. I mean, there's no plan out there. And you talk about Venezuela, what did he achieve? He basically kidnapped Maduro, put Maduro's handpicked vice president in charge, I guess get some oil deal that he's getting money from. But beyond that, I mean, the life of the Venezuelan people has not improved. I still get visits from human rights organizations that tell me that, that people who dissent, are still put in jail. So what did we accomplish? It's a soundbite that he could put up that, oh, I got rid of Maduro, but did nothing for the Venezuelan people. I want our policy, whether it's in Venezuela or Cuba or anywhere else in the world, to be a policy that is based on helping uplift people. And Donald Trump just seems to be interested in, like, headlines. And you've said it correctly. I mean, we took this military action in Venezuela, and now you don't even read about Venezuela in the newspaper. I mean, there's no victory there. Basically, he just changed the deck chairs but the government is still the same, and the hardships are still there.
9: Speaking with U.S. Congressman Jim McGovern, McGoverning with McGovern, after we spoke last week, the Democratic National Committee released what is being called the autopsy of what went wrong in the 2024 election. There was a lot of drama and a lot of angst, and there was a lot of secrecy. There was fears that it was going to say that Gaza may have sunk the Harris campaign for president. What was actually in it seems to be more benign. Meanwhile, Dr. Jill Biden saying things publicly like she thought President Biden was having a stroke during that first debate with Trump that eventually led to Harris stepping in to run for president. What do you make of the autopsy, and are there lessons for the Democratic Party to be learned from it?
10: Well, if the first lady thought that the former president was having a stroke, then she should have told him not to run, and we could have ended it right then and there. I mean, you know, I haven't read the autopsy. I've just read a few articles about it. You know, I think there are a lot of reasons that we didn't prevail. And again, one was the fact that, I mean, Kamala Harris didn't really have any time. And two, the Democrats didn't really make a compelling case about how we would really improve people's lives in a meaningful way. And, you know, I think that's still an issue today. I mean, I think there is a widespread view that Donald Trump is a disaster, that his policies are a disaster. But there is not a widespread view that we have the answers. And that is one of the things that we need to, you know, focus in the coming months is like not just what we're against, but what we're for. I've been at functions where people have said, you know, that healthcare is a, you know, is an important issue, and they want to know what we're going to do, and they hope we're going to do more than just extend the Affordable Care Act tax credit. They want meaningful change. They want substantive change. They want to make healthcare more not only more affordable but more accessible. So they want real answers. And so I think that, you know, that one of the things that we should have learned from the last campaign is that it's not enough to be against something. You got to be for something. People looking for bold change. And that's why some Democratic incumbents are having a tough time with primaries this time around, because people really want change. And I understand that.
9: There's a piece, an opinion piece in the New York Times by Michelle Goldberg saying that it's striking, this autopsy, and its utter lack of substance. She says the words Israel and Gaza don't appear once in the 192 pages. There's little insight into why the Democratic Party lost large numbers of Black and Latino men, and that it's full of platitudes saying things like it's imperative that Democrats meet the moment by identifying and preparing the leaders and organizers who will deliver positive change for America. I mean, we're in an economic crisis. Gas prices are out of control. Inflation is out of control. You would think that the messaging would be very easy about what the Democratic Party is trying to offer the people of this country. Why is it so hard for the Democrats to come up with a message that resonates? I love going on your social media and seeing Republicans or conservative people's comments on literally everything you post. And, you know, the messages that you're posting there seem very reasonable and about how you're serving your community, and it's not resonating with those people.
10: And look, some of the people that are posting are, you know, are members of the MAGA cult. I mean, they're not even Republicans that can be persuadable. But the bottom line is that the people that I talked to, I did a town hall meeting last night in Grafton. People are frightened about the direction this country is moving in. And they are worried about, you know, kitchen table issues, and they are worried about issues like Gaza, you know, and about, you know, what is our policy in the Middle East. And quite frankly, some people express frustration over the media for not covering the fact that, you know, what's happening in Gaza, you know, still is, you know, a tragic humanitarian crisis, that people are still being killed. You know, the bombing in Lebanon, the mistreatment of people in the West Bank. And I think they're reluctant in some respects to embrace a party that doesn't want to even talk about some of these issues. And I think we have to be candid, and we have to have conversations, even when there's disagreements. I think there's always a lot of frustration when people try to avoid topics. We can disagree on issues, but, you know, but my view is, if I agree with you on more issues than I disagree with you on, I'm going to vote for you. But to not talk about these things kind of is insulting to the American people, who are very concerned about what's happening here in this country and around the world. People are concerned about the Middle East. They're concerned about the war in Iran. They're worried about another war in Cuba. They're worried about the fact that we have a government that doesn't even use the words human rights in any of our documents or any of our speeches. I mean, we've just walked away from that. And they're worried about the corruption. I'm looking at what happened in Texas. I mean, one of the most corrupt, if not the most corrupt politician in the country, just won the Republican nominee for Senate in Texas. I'm just like, you know, isn't anybody on the conservative side concerned, you know, that corruption is carrying the day in these local and state and federal elections, that the president is embracing people who, quite frankly, should be in jail? And so this upcoming election is probably the most important election of my lifetime, and we got to get it right. And Democrats are going to get their act together. We ought to have a 10-point plan that we present to the American people to say, this is what we are for. This is what we're going to do on health care. This is what we're going to do on the Middle East. This is what we're going to do on human rights. This is what we're going to do on education, on infrastructure, I mean, on the environment, right down the list. So some of us are pushing for that, and hopefully in the coming weeks, it'll be clearer to people the direction in which we're moving.
9: Is that something Hakeem Jeffries, as the House Minority Leader, would be working on, or whose responsibility is that? I mean,
10: We are working on it, and we are working on it. Hakeem is trying to, you know, bringing people together to kind of flesh some of these ideas out. But look, it has to be about more than I like health care or I think prices need to be lower. People are looking for some specifics because they've heard that line before, and so candor and common sense and frank talk are what people are looking for right now. And they want specifics. So just don't tell me that, you know, you feel my pain. Tell me what you're going to do to alleviate that pain. And I think that's what we're trying to push our leadership, you know, in Washington to embrace. Here's what we're going to do the first week or the first month that we are in charge. And so that it's clear to people what they're going to get. And we can't overpromise. Because the bottom line is, you know, I mean, I don't know. I feel hopeful that we can win the House, and I feel hopeful that there's a chance we can win the Senate. But even if we win both those things, we still have Donald Trump in the White House. So, you know, we have to tell people the truth that he has veto power. So unless we have super majorities in both the House and the Senate, we're not going to be able to override his vetoes. But there are some things that we can do that can stop, you know, the damage he's doing, and even help push off some of the worst things that he's already done, so we can get to the point where we can actually reverse some of the terrible cuts in some of these programs that he's been able to get through.
9: Speaking with U.S. Congressman Jim McGovern, McGoverning with McGovern. Well, the courts handed the Democrats a couple of victories this week in Alabama and South Carolina when it comes to redistricting and gerrymandering. But the Trump administration is sort of taking another victory lap this week because of what you mentioned sort of obliquely with what went on in Texas, where the longtime Texas Senator John Cornyn was defeated in a primary because he was not loyal enough to Donald Trump, even though, according to Heather Cox Richardson, he voted with Donald Trump 99.2% of the time. Do you think this portends bad things with the Trump influence on the midterm elections for Democrats? Or is this actually a good thing because maybe only very dyed-in-the-wool Trumpian Republicans are supporting these Trumpian candidates, but the general public will not respond to them as well?
10: Well, I mean, I'm hopeful, but I'm also, you know, cognizant of the fact that this administration has been very good at changing the subject so that people are not thinking about, you know, the cost of living or about the wars that we're engaged with, that they're focused, you know, that they bring forward these culture wars that tend to distract people from all this other stuff. I mean, you know, we can't underestimate them. And then the redistricting stuff, you know, I mean, again, they're doing that for a reason. They're doing that because they know they're unpopular. And yes, we had a victory in Alabama that they're going to probably bring it to the Supreme Court. God only knows what they're going to do. But I fully expect that this president is going to do some crazy things between now and Election Day. He may declare a national state of emergency. He may deploy troops to our polling places. He may threaten to put ice, you know, in front of our polling places. There's nothing you can rule out that's bad that he won't do. So we just have to we have to understand that he's not playing by the old rules. He's playing by a different set of rules, you know, and we have to respond accordingly. So we have to prepare locally, and we have to prepare for the worst. But again, I find this guy Paxton particularly appalling. He was impeached by a Republican state legislature. Mm-hmm. So, I mean, this is the guy who they pick. They couldn't find anybody else, and they reject Cornyn because he voted 99.9% of the time with the president, but that 0.1% time he didn't, that makes it that he's not acceptable to them. I mean, this is a scary time. I mean, this is what happens in fascist countries. You know, it's total loyalty, no dissent, and not even a hint that you might be reasonable on anything. So this is a particularly urgent time for people to be engaged and to understand that our that we can't change things unless we win. We have to win.
9: Speaking with U.S. Congressman Jim McGovern, this issue will impact us a little more locally in how agricultural we are in the 413, but the House Agricultural Chairman G.T. Thompson is saying he wants to make it easier for employers to hire foreign agriculture workers. It's an H-2A visa. I know many of our farmers have relied on this in the past. They're saying the bill aims to ensure farmers have access to legal and reliable workforce. What's your take on what is being proposed here? Is it a good thing for our farmers in Western Massachusetts, or what do you know about this?
10: Yeah, I mean, I haven't seen his proposal, and I doubt very much that it will go over well with the White House. So, I mean, we'll see what happens. G.T. Thompson, by the way, is responsible for running a horrific farm bill that narrowly passed the House that not only does nothing for our small and medium-sized farms, but also institutionalizes the $200 billion in cuts to SNAP. He's also a guy who has voted regularly to screw over immigrants at every single level. And I'm talking about legal immigrants, people who are coming here legally. So I don't trust very much of what he says, and he's not particularly effective, but we'll see what happens. But we need to do what works for our farmers, and that even includes, with an immigrant workforce. Whatever it takes for them to be able to be successful and be productive, we have to be wind at their back.
9: You were at the top of Mount Sugarloaf this week announcing that you'd secured some funding for the Mass Department of Conservation and Recreation to preserve 260 acres of land in Deerfield. Can you talk about that?
10: Yeah, no, it was great. We were on top of Mount Sugarloaf. I was with Joe Comerford and Nicole LaChapelle, who now is the head of DCR. And I talked about some of the accomplishments that we have made in terms of land preservation, things like the Land and Water Conservation Fund, among other things. And I announced the introduction of a new bill, the Connecticut River Watershed Partnership Act, which, if passed, would provide even more money for the preservation of land that we could keep as open space and as natural or as farmland forever, so it doesn't succumb to development. And the Rogers family, which was part of a partnership that allowed some of this land to be put into this special trust, was present as well, and we are grateful to them. But look, one of the great and unique things about Western Massachusetts is there's a lot of open space land that has been protected forever. And some of that is being used as farmland, and some of that is being used for walking trails. But understand that if it's not protected, and that it requires federal and state funds to be put forward, if it's not protected, then it could, be developed into anything, an amusement park, a casino, whatever. And we want to protect the character of the region. And but it was really beautiful to be on Mount Sugarloaf and to look at that beautiful scenery, the panorama that we were able to witness. And I said, it's just great to be here and celebrate something beautiful. I mean, the preservation of all this incredible land at a time when there's so much ugliness happening in Washington and around the world. And this reminds us that there's good stuff that we can do and that we still need to do. And so, we're celebrating what federal state funds have been able to do, but also we're there to promise that we need to do much more. And it's not just about, protecting land for the sake of protecting land. It's also about being good stewards of our environment at a time when we should still be talking about the negative impacts of climate change.
9: Maybe we should go up Mount Sugarloaf on the Food Bank March since we walk right by there.
10: Well, I was thinking about that, but as I drove up to Mount Sugarloaf, I was like, please don't. Please don't.
9: Yeah.
10: We can take some binoculars and look up there, but I think you'd probably like 80% of your marchers would be the end of the march. So, but it is beautiful, and especially at this time of season.
9: U.S. Congressman Jim McGovern, what's giving you hope this week?
10: Well, I mentioned before I was in Grafton last night doing a town hall and in the Grafton Library, and it was packed. And the fact that people showed up on Wednesday night, there's a lot going on right now, and they had a lot on their mind and a lot of not only just concerns, but a lot of suggestions. It just tells me that, the people haven't given up. The people want to fight back. And again, a lot of the people that showed up last night, you know, I had never seen at a political event before. And some of them told me that this is the first time they've ever been to a town hall for anybody. So that gives me hope. I mean, one of the things that I worry about is that there's so much, you know, garbage being thrown at people every day that they feel overwhelmed and they feel powerless and, you know, they just want to pull the shade and have you wake them up when it's all over. I mean, that's a tactic, a deliberate tactic by this administration and by Republicans. We have to resist that. We have power. People have power. They need to use it. They have no power if they don't use it. And last night, people showing up in, you know, in strong numbers, you know, in Grafton tells me that there are a lot of people out there that are ready for this fight.
9: U.S. Congressman from the 2nd Congressional District of Massachusetts joins us each week. You can send a question to the congressman for McGoverning with McGovern at thefab413@nepm.org. Thanks so much, Congressman.
10: All the best. Thanks.

0: The Brandenburg State Orchestra Frankfurt played a serenade by Julius Röntgen. I'm Ward Jacobson.
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The story of the Sleeping Beauty is based on a fairy tale by Jean Perrault, published in 1697. But the story that inspired Perrault had actually been around since the 14th century. We have a king, we have a queen, and they're having a party to celebrate the christening of their daughter Aurora. Six fairies have been invited to the party, including one of the most powerful of the fairies, the Lilac Fairy. But one fairy was not invited. An evil fairy who is not too pleased about all of that. So she puts a curse on the baby. Yeah, there's also a prince, an enchanted forest, and a lot more. Sounds like fun, right? Well, we're going to put a musical cap on all of that ahead this hour. It's Tchaikovsky's Suite from the ballet Sleeping Beauty. Coming up. The Filipina composer Dolores Paterno is best known for this song.

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Sally Pincus was the pianist. She played La Zampacuita by Dolores Paterno. It is the weekend. Yes, Saturday. Welcome in. The final weekend of May. I'm glad you're here. I'm Ward Jacobson. And I hope you have a chance to rest a little bit, relax. Maybe you're doing that right now, but I hope you have a time to kind of recharge this weekend. That's kind of what it's all about. And maybe the music will help. That's something that always works for me. This is Cologne Camerata playing a concerto in B-flat by Telemann.

A concerto by Georg Philipp Telemann, a concerto in B-flat, performed there by Cologne Camerata. Next, we hear some music from Africa, specifically Nigeria. Samuel Akpabot lived in the 20th century. He died in 2000, born in 1932. Scenes from Nigeria was his first major composition. It was created to celebrate Nigeria's independence. And from that work, this is the Pastoral. Marcus Elias, the clarinetist, with Lucerne de Sa at the piano.

from Scenes from Nigeria. That was the Pastoral Movement, and it was music by Samuel Akpabot, performed by clarinetist Marcus Ely and pianist Lucerne de Sa. We will launch into some Sleeping Beauty with Tchaikovsky. That's coming up after the break.

Peter Tchaikovsky composed his ballet, The Sleeping Beauty, in 1889. It was based on a romantic fairy tale. He was 49 years old, and he was at the height of his fame and his powers. Right from the start, Tchaikovsky worked closely with the choreographer, Marius Petipa, ballet master of the Imperial Ballet. And the story goes that when rehearsals began in St. Petersburg, Tchaikovsky shows up with a 10-pound box of chocolates, and he drew the children like bees to their hive, according to onlookers. The world premiere of The Sleeping Beauty took place in January of 1890 in the Imperial Marinsky Theater in St. Petersburg. Here is the suite of the music performed by the Boston Symphony Orchestra.

Seiji Ozawa led the Boston Symphony Orchestra in the Sleeping Beauty Ballet Suite, Opus 66, Peter Tchaikovsky. We will hear another work by Schumann as we close out the hour, work for piano and orchestra just ahead.

Saturday morning classical music, listener-supported classical music. I'm Ward Jacobson. So glad you're here on this final Saturday of May. One of the very last works by Robert Schumann to close out this hour. It was composed in 1853. This music was a birthday gift to his wife, Clara, who gave the first performance. It's also a work that was dedicated to his good friend, Johannes Brahms. The Introduction and Allegro in D minor. Jan Leschitzky is the pianist here with the St. Cecilia Orchestra.

0: Jan Leschetizky, pianist with the St. Cecilia Orchestra. Introduction and Allegro by Robert Schumann.
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4: Have you ever had a boss hand you a project so impossibly complicated that you thought it was a prank? When a young Richard Strauss decided to write a musical portrait of the infamous Don Juan, he handed the musicians a score so over the top that they thought it was a prank. You'll hear the Oregon Symphony perform that wild ride a bit later this hour. But first, let's ease into the morning with a late night serenade from Spain. I'm Vernon Neal. Happy to be here with you. Here's the father and son guitar duo, Celdonio and Angel Romero, to open up the morning with the hypnotic Spanish Dance No. 2 by Enrique Granados.

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Consider Yourself Hypnotized. That was the father-son duo, Angel and Celedonio Romero, with the intimate Spanish dance number 2 from Enrique Granados. Think about the last time you watched an action movie that just left you on the edge of your seat from the very first frame. Hector Berlioz was kind of obsessed with high seas pirate adventures, and he wanted to pack that exact energy into this piece of music. The result is this wild ride that just is just in your face. Here's the overture from Corsair. Performing is Leonard Slatkin and the Lyon National Orchestra.

That'll wake you right up. Leonard Slatkin commanded the Lyon National Orchestra for Hector Berlioz's The Corsair Overture. Pack a room full of the best brass and woodwind players in the country and just tell them to let loose and see what you get. That's exactly what Aaron Copland did when he was asked to write a piece for a massive conference of wind conductors. He just decided to give them a powerhouse. Mallory Thompson directs the Northwestern University Symphonic Wind Ensemble in Copland's Emblems.

It's the only time Copland ever wrote directly for a symphonic band. That was Emblems, performed by Mallory Thompson and the Northwestern University Symphonic Wind Ensemble. Up next, you'll hear a tiny, tiny jazz masterclass inspired by the King of the Baroque.

peanut butter and eggs. It sounds like a weird combination, but don't knock until you try it. Think about how great it feels when two things that you probably love usually don't belong together, and suddenly they just click into a perfect match. Dave Brubeck spent his entire career taking the strict DNA of classical music and mixing it in with just the pure, effortless West Coast cool. Here's an example of that. It's called Bach Again.

The Oregon Symphony, under James DePriest, performed Richard Strauss's Don Juan. And coming up, a hidden gem of a symphony from the late Romantic era. Stay right there.

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0: You know when you get back from a vacation, you just feel like you've got to tell everyone about it? When a young Felix Mendelssohn visited Italy, he didn't come back with a postcard. He came back with music. He packed all that Mediterranean warmth into a symphony that feels like a perfect cup of espresso. You'll hear the orchestra of the Age of Enlightenment play his Italian symphony a little later this hour. Let's start with a master of the keyboard first. I'm Vernon Neal. Good morning. Here's the Salzedo Harp Duo with Johann Sebastian Bach's French Suite No. 6.

the Salzedo harp duo with the architecture of Bach's Allemande and Courant from his French Suite number 6. Think about a hobby you had to put on the back burner for years just because life and a busy career got in the way. Well, Chicago composer Lita Greer did exactly that. She stepped away from music for a pretty long stretch to work in a pretty fast-paced media world. But when she finally sat back down with her manuscript paper, she poured all that pent-up creative energy into this stunning showcase for flute called Renaissance. Flutist Mary Stolper steps up to the mic with the Czech National Symphony Orchestra.

Flutist Mary Stolber with the Czech National Symphony Orchestra. That was Lida Greer's Renaissance. And straight ahead, a musical postcard from the heart of Italy.

Mendelssohn called this next piece the jolliest thing he had ever written. Sir Charles Mackerras conducts the orchestra of the Age of Enlightenment in Mendelssohn's Italian Symphony.

the orchestra of the Age of Enlightenment and conductor Charles Mackerras. You heard Felix Mendelssohn's Symphony No. 4, the Italian Symphony. Coming up, you'll hear a fresh take on the ultimate spring anthem.

You probably know this piece so well, you could probably hum it in your sleep. Violinist Janine Janssen scales Antonio Vivaldi's legendary Spring down to just eight chamber musicians and peels away all of those heavy textures entirely. Here's Janine Janssen and friends with Spring from Vivaldi's Four Seasons.

0: Janine Janssen and her chamber ensemble with Vivaldi's Spring. I'm Vernon Neal. Thanks for being here with me this morning.
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0: There's always going to be a piece of music that instantly takes you back to where you grew up. That's what led Heitor Villa-Lobos to create The Soul of Brazil.

We'll start the hour with that acoustic journey played by a phenomenal guitar ensemble called The Great Necks. I'm Vernon Neal. Good morning.

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The Great Necks with the Alma Brasileira from Heitor Villa-Lobos. Nobody likes deadlines. I don't like them. My guess is you don't like them either. But think about a time you were up against a brutal deadline and everything just goes completely wrong. Gioacchino Rossini kind of had the same situation where the night that he was set to premiere The Barber of Seville, the original overture mysteriously vanished, but he did not panic. Claudio Abbado leads the Chamber Orchestra of Europe. Here is the overture from Rossini's Barber of Seville.

Don't fix it if it ain't broke. That's exactly what Rossini did. He took an old melody that he had written for a different opera, and that's what you heard there. Claudio Abbado on the Chamber Orchestra of Europe with the overture from Rossini's Barber of Seville. When William Grant Still penned his lyric quartet, he wanted to honor the people who knew him best. It's called Musical Portraits of Three Friends.

William Grant Still's Lyric Quartet, performed by the Catalyst Quartet. And up next, you'll hear a piano masterpiece written under the Parisian sun.

While Mozart was out in Paris, he decided that he would take all the unpredictable fun one would find in Paris and pack it into this next piano piece. Here's renowned pianist Mitsuko Uchida at the piano. This is Mozart's Piano Sonata No. 9.

The Piano Sonata Number 9 from Mozart, performed by Mitsuko Uchida. Coming up, get ready for a royal dance party.

Back when Queen Elizabeth II was crowned, composer Benjamin Britten threw her the ultimate after party. He wrote a piece loaded with dance tunes that instantly drop you right in the middle of just an over the top palace celebration where everyone is dressed to the nines. Andre Previn conducts the Royal Philharmonic Orchestra. Here's courtly dances from Benjamin Britten's Gloriana.

0: Andre Previn and the Royal Philharmonic Orchestra with Benjamin Britten's Courtly Dances from Gloriana. I'm Vernon Neal. You can always hear me over on Rhapsody in Black. This week, I talk about one of the most in-demand bel canto tenors working today. His name is Lawrence Brownlee. He was born in Youngstown, Ohio, and he grew up playing trumpet, guitars, and drums, and he sang in his local church choir. You'll learn all about him on this week's Rhapsody in Black at yourclassical.org, or you can hear it wherever you get your podcasts.
1: 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We provide free parenting and postpartum support to families throughout Western Massachusetts. There was a federal diaper pilot program that would provide diapers for families who are at or below the poverty level. That funding has been paused. There's so much need out there.
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0: Think about the last time everything around you felt completely chaotic. In that moment, you have to find a quiet place just to steady yourself. Composer Kevin Putz found that exact sense of calm by turning the timeless poetry of Emily Dickinson into this piece. For this week's New Classical Tracks, soprano Joyce DiDonato teams up with the string trio Time for Three. Hope is a Thing from Emily, No Prisoner B. You'll hear it later this hour. I'm Vernon Neal. Good morning.
1: 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I'm Julia Macher.
2: Imagine one of the most amazing composers living today coming to you saying, I'm going to write an entire body of work for Joyce DiDonato and your ensemble Time for Three. You're going to sing, Nick's going to play viola, and you're going to all work together to push and curate the progression of her amazing literature into time and then pass it and pay it forward. We are so lucky. It is a pinch me type of life.
1: Renan Meyer is the double bassist with the ensemble Time for Three. He's talking about their new collaborative recording with mezzo-soprano Joyce DiDonato. It's called Emily, No Prisoner B. Pulitzer Prize-winning composer Kevin Putz created this theatrical song cycle for these four musicians who bring the poetry of Emily Dickinson to life.
3: I'm Nick Kendall. We hadn't planned on this. I mean, you know, this project has been in the works for 2 years. We recorded last year, and we've been sitting on this album. It feels so in the moment right now, and we feel like we can make a difference.
1: You just said something really significant. Why now is the right time for this? I'm sitting in Minnesota. I can tell you why I think it's time for it, but why do you think it's time for this music right now?
4: Emily Dickinson was writing this poetry during the Civil War in the privacy of her little room, not expecting to be published, not writing for social media, just a scratchy pencil on paper that she would bundle up and keep at the foot of her bed. And it was the way that she navigated a very complicated world as a woman. And here we are in 2026, listening to her words. It is an extraordinary example for me of why art needs to exist. Because her voice is coming to us across the timeline and saying things like, I felt a funeral in my brain. I think there's a lot of people watching the headlines that say, that's how I feel. No Prisoner B, if liberty herself abide in thee, our title track. It's 9 words. That poem is 9 words. And boy, can we digest that today and say, what does that look like? And is that true for me? And is it true for you? And is it true for them or not? It

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3: 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And I just live for that moment. It's teaching me a lot.
4: The new recording is called Emily, No Prisoner Be, with Joyce DiDonato and Time for Three. 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

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Emmanuel Chabrier once took a short vacation to Spain, and he wrote back and said that he was going crazy trying to write down everything he was hearing. That exact burst of manic late-night inspiration became España.

AGOA and the Minnesota Orchestra with Chabrier's España. Haydn loved playing pranks on his audience. For this next piece, he decided to mess with the acoustics of his boss's giant palace hall. He wrote specific lines into the music that forced the wind players to mimic a literal echo. Here's the Los Angeles Chamber Orchestra in Haydn's Symphony No. 38.

Haydn's Echo Symphony, Symphony No. 38, performed by the Los Angeles Chamber Orchestra under Christoph Perrick. Up next, a powerful collaboration featuring the poetry of Emily Dickinson.

Think about how much power you can pack into just 9 words and a few scattered dashes. Emily Dickinson did exactly that with one of her most brief and powerful poems. It's called No Prisoner Bee. Composer Kevin Putz wanted to capture that same rule-breaking energy, so he assembled an absolute powerhouse of a collaboration. Here's mezzo-soprano Joyce DiDonato and the string trio Time for Three in a couple pieces from this week's New Classical Tracks.

can't say it gets more powerful than that. A couple of pieces from this week's new classical tracks. You heard If I Can Stop One Heart From Breaking and Hope Is the Thing. Joyce DiDonato was the soprano. She was joined by the string trio Time for Three.

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0: Louis-Théodore Gouvet's Symphonie Breve, performed by the German Radio Philharmonic under Jacques Mercier. I'm Vernon Neal. Thanks for being here with me this morning. 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
3: When composer John Adams encountered American minimalism in the 70s, he was immediately drawn to what he called its stripped-down harmonic and rhythmic discourse. And he wrote a piece for string quartet called Wavemaker, with these long sequences that were meant to create the musical equivalent of shimmering ripples on a pond. It was one of those things that looked great on paper. But, he said, his writing technique lagged behind his inspiration, and the first performance crashed and burned. From APM American Public Media, this is Performance Today. I'm Valerie Kaler. This is the result of John Adams going back to the drawing board. Shaker loops ahead this hour. Also ahead, music by Ernest Bloch from a concert in Florida. Right now, let's hear from his Symphony No. 2, the second movement. Andrei Boreko conducting the Malmö Symphony Orchestra.

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The second movement of the Symphony No. 2 by Ernest Bloch. Andrei Boreyko with the Malmö Symphony Orchestra. More by Ernest Bloch is on the way this hour. From APM, American Public Media, this is Performance Today, taking you to concerts around the world. I'm Valerie Kaitler. Mozart wrote his famous Exultate Jubilate when he was 17 years old. Chopin wrote a set of variations on Mozart's Don Giovanni when he was 17. Mendelssohn was 17 when he wrote the overture to A Midsummer Night's Dream. Schubert wrote his first great masterpiece, Gretchen at the Spinning Wheel, at the age of, you guessed it, 17. So you know where I'm going with this. You just don't know who. Well, the who, in this case, Richard Strauss. He wrote his first major work at the age of 17, and we're just about to hear it. Sakari Oramu leads the NDR Elbphilharmonie Orchestra in concert at the Elbphilharmonie in Hamburg, Germany. This is the Serenade in E-flat major for 13 wind instruments by Richard Strauss.

0: Richard Strauss started composing at the age of 4. He was just 17 when he wrote the piece we just heard, a one-movement serenade for winds. That score made it into the hands of conductor Hans von Bülow, who was mighty impressed, said Strauss was an uncommonly gifted young man, by far the most striking personality since Brahms. He took Strauss under his wing, gave him conducting jobs, and encouraged publishers to have a look at this young man's work. Sakari Oramu conducted the NDR Elbphilharmonie at the Elbphilharmonie in Hamburg. That was the Serenade in E-flat by Richard Strauss. In a moment, shapes and loops. 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
1: 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I'm Alec Baldwin. 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Leonard Bernstein and Pierre Boulez will conduct the New York Philharmonic this week.
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0: There's an old tradition of American hymn singing called shape note singing. Each different note is represented on the page by a different shape, a square or a circle or triangles pointing in different directions. This made it easier for congregations who didn't read music to learn to sing hymns. American composer John Adams heard shape note singing while he was growing up in New Hampshire in the 1950s and early 60s. He lived not too far from an old Shaker colony. In 1978, Adams wrote a piece called Shaker Loops. He used some of the new musical language of minimalism, but he wanted to push minimalism beyond a sense of mere mechanical repetition. About this piece, he wrote that he tried to capture the sense of pious and industrious souls caught up in the ecstatic frenzy of a dance that culminated in an epiphany of physical and spiritual transcendence. Let's hear this piece by John Adams, Shaker Loops. This concert was in Meiringen, Switzerland, during the Meiringen Music Festival.

The initial concept for that piece was string quartet, working title Waveforms. John Adams wanted to evoke shimmering ripples on a pond, but, he said, he hadn't quite figured out how to write what he imagined in his mind's ear. The first performance, quote, crashed and burned. Adams expanded the quartet to a septet to amp up the acoustical power, made some other changes, and composed the music we just heard. Shaker Loops, written in 1978 by American composer John Adams. Inspired by the shape note hymn sung at a Shaker colony near his childhood home in New Hampshire. We heard Shaker Loops from a concert during the Meiringen Festival in Meiringen, Switzerland. Philippe Bach conducted an ensemble of festival musicians in that performance. In the world of American minimalism, that is an iconic, groundbreaking piece of music. And I know it's not for everyone, but for me, if I'm in the right frame of mind, I find it transfixing, mesmerizing. I can snap back and forth between this timeless, dreamy kind of floating and a sudden attention to every little detail in every passing second. So what was your experience? What was your impression of that piece? I'm always glad to hear your thoughts about anything you hear on the show. Lots of ways for you to get in touch. You can write a note by clicking the contact button on the PT page at yourclassical.org or call the PT listener line, 866-943-4450. That's 866-943-4450. In a moment, an act of collective conscience.

What does it mean to belong to a place, to a people? Composer Ernest Bloch wrestled with those questions his entire life. He was born in Switzerland in a Jewish family, left home when he was a teenager, traveled around Europe playing and writing music, still feeling like a stranger everywhere he went. Being Jewish in Germany in the early 1900s came with a profound feeling of alienation. Then he moved to this country in 1916. He taught music, but he never liked wearing a suit and tie. His accent made him stand out. People treated him like he was different. More alienation. Here is some deeply heartfelt music written by this wandering soul, Nigun, by Ernest Bloch.

0: The second movement, Nigun, from Ernest Bloch's Baal Shem. We heard violinist Michael Shaham and pianist Cheng Yuan Kwan from a concert at the Flagler Museum in Palm Beach, Florida. Bloch wrote several pieces inspired by Jewish themes. He said, quote, "I listened to an inner voice, deep, secret, burning, the voice of instinct, a voice that trembled into life on reading passages from the Bible. And the result was music." 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
1: 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I'm Steve Seal. 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
0: When this concerto premiered in 1924, some people didn't quite get what Igor Stravinsky was doing. Where are the strings? What had he done with the strings? Is this concerto complete without them? What is happening? Stravinsky quickly realized he needed to clarify. Strings and piano, said he, a sound scraped and a sound struck do not sound well together. Piano and winds, sounds struck and blown, do. Thus, his concerto used a concert band instead of the expected full symphony orchestra. From APM American Public Media, this is Performance Today. I'm Valerie Kaler. On the way, Stravinsky's rarely performed concerto for piano and winds. Kirill Gerstein plays that Stravinsky later this hour. Right now, here's a pre-encore from Gerstein. Claude Debussy had not composed much at the start of World War I in 1914, but after he escaped wartime Paris and moved to a small village in Normandy, he had a burst of desperate activity in 1915, and he wrote several works for piano. Kirill Gerstein is fascinated by these late wartime pieces. Here he is playing an etude by Claude Debussy.

0: 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Details at hartfordsymphony.org.
1: Trouvée, or Found, Etude by Claude Debussy. That was Kirill Gerstein. From APM, American Public Media, this is Performance Today. I'm Valerie Kaler. It's great to have you along for our musical adventures and discoveries. Romanian composer George Enescu was a notorious perfectionist. His desire to get everything just so resulted in a fairly small output of published works. That perfectionist streak came out in the annotations, articulations, and other instructions he wrote into his music. Sometimes a single note will have half a dozen articulation marks. Much of that specificity is an attempt to get a classical violinist to sound like a village fiddler. Romanian violinist Rimas Azoidze said that Enescu was not at all concerned with getting his music performed often. Quote, he was interested in performances that really capture the spirit. He made the pieces very difficult with good reason, so that no mediocre violinist or pianist could ever tackle them. We've got excellent players at hand for this, Enescu. Violinist Alexi Kenny and pianist Enon Barnaton at the Dock Street Theater in Charleston, South Carolina. They're playing the one-movement sonata by George Enescu called Torso.

Alexi Kenny playing the violin, Enon Barnaton at the piano. That's music that Romanian composer George Enescu wrote in 1911, a single movement for violin and piano, a sonata in A minor. We heard it from a concert at the Spoleto Festival USA in Charleston, South Carolina. Broadcasts of the chamber music series from Spoleto Festival USA made possible by Bank of America, the ETV Endowment of South Carolina, and the John Covington and Robert Lukey Fund for the Performing Arts. In a moment, new music from 3.5 centuries ago. 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

In the world of classical music, we're now living in a golden age of discovery. Maybe more accurate to call it an era of rediscovery. For something like 150 years, the classical sphere has focused on what it sometimes calls the masterworks, the big pieces by a very few composers, Beethoven, Mozart, Bach, Brahms, few others. As I see it, there are good reasons to love and enjoy and program those pieces. And I'm grateful to scholars and musicians who, over the past 10 or 20 years or so, have been finding and reviving so many fascinating pieces by long-gone composers who really deserve to be remembered. Here's yet another example. Maddalena Lombardini Searman, born in Venice in 1745. In her early 20s, she earned an official maestro license at school. That meant she could work as a musician all across Europe, which she did. And she wrote several dozen pieces that have been ignored for about 200 years. That has started to change recently, thanks to a group of scholars who have found and republished her work. Let's drop in on a recent concert in Houston. Four members of the ensemble Rocco in concert at Houston's Museum of Fine Arts. This is the String Quartet No. 6 by Maddalena Lombardini Searman.

0: Music by the Italian violinist and composer Maddalena Lombardini-Sirman. That was her string quartet number 6. Four members of the ensemble Rocco gave that performance at the Museum of Fine Arts in Houston. Scott St. John and Ava Burmeister on violins. Sharon Way played viola. Alexis Pia Gerloff played cello. Maddalena Lombardini-Sirman. She had a career as a touring violinist and composer in the 1760s and 1770s. Her work, mostly forgotten until very recently. A group of scholars found and republished several dozen pieces that she wrote. It is so exciting to live in this era of musical rediscovery, hearing fascinating pieces of music that have been around for a long time and have been unjustly overlooked. In a moment, gristly, whimsical, energetic music for piano and winds. This is Performance Today from APM.
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3: 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It stars Isabel Leonard, Carlos Alvarez, Gabriela Reyes, and Niels Wanderer, conducted by Yannick Nézet-Séguin. 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
0: When Igor Stravinsky premiered his new piano concerto in 1924, it had some critics scratching their heads. Where are the strings? They wondered. Stravinsky realized he needed to explain that his omission was actually a conscious decision. Instead of a symphony orchestra, he wrote for what we consider a concert band, just woodwinds, brass, timpani, and double bass. Stravinsky said, strings and piano, a sound scraped and a sound struck, do not sound well together. Piano and winds, sound struck and blown, do. Stravinsky's angular rhythms and cheeky dissonance work splendidly with this combo, enabling a different kind of conversation. It's a completely different architecture than a traditional concerto. This lesser-performed gem is in great hands with pianist Kirill Gerstein. David Robertson leads the Leipzig Gewandhaus Orchestra in the Concerto for Piano and Wind Instruments by Igor Stravinsky.

0: The rarely performed Concerto for Piano and Winds by Igor Stravinsky. We heard it played by one of the foremost interpreters of the work, pianist Carol Gerstein, from a concert in Leipzig, Germany. David Robertson led the Leipzig Gewandhaus Orchestra. Stravinsky wrote that concerto for himself to play. In fact, kept the performance rights to the piece to himself for several years, partly because he made money being the only person able to play the work. But he also wanted to keep what he called incompetent hands from interpreting the piece. You want your work to be presented in the best way possible, right? Well, I think he would be very pleased with Carol Gerstein's interpretation. 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I'm Valerie Kaler. 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
4: We are live at the Metropolitan Opera House in New York City. I'm Deborah Lou Harder. For our final Saturday matinee broadcast of the season, we're thrilled to bring you the network premiere of Gabriella Lina Frank's opera, El Último Sueño de Frida y Diego, The Last Dream of Frida and Diego. With a libretto by Nilo Cruz, the opera imagines an otherworldly reunion between the celebrated Mexican artists Frida Kahlo and Diego Rivera on the Day of the Dead. Mezzo-soprano Isabel Leonard and baritone Carlos Alvarez star in the title roles, joined by soprano Gabriela Reyes as Katrina, Keeper of the Dead, and countertenor Niels Wanderer as the actor Leonardo. Music director Yannick Nezet-Séguin leads the Met Chorus and Orchestra in this vibrant score. We're sharing this dynamic new production by Deborah Kolker with audiences in movie theaters around the world, live in HD. And during intermission, HD host Angel Blue will speak with our stars. Stay with us.
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4: This is Deborah Lou Harder, and I'm here with Ira Siff, our commentator. It's bittersweet to reach the end of our broadcast season, Ira, but what a pleasure to close it with El Último Sueño de Frida y Diego by composer Gabriela Lina Frank and librettist Nilo Cruz.
6: Audiences have been going wild for this opera, and I'm so glad we get to share it with our radio listeners. The opera's only a few years old. It premiered in 2022, but has already won acclaim in multiple major houses.
4: It's been bringing a lot of joy. Women in the audience have even come dressed in full Frida outfits, complete with flowers in their hair.
6: And we can see how Frida Kahlo and Diego Rivera continue to fascinate people to this day. This opera explores their famously stormy relationship in an unusual way.
4: Yes, Kahlo predeceased Rivera by a couple of years, and this opera offers them a sort of Orpheus and Eurydice-like reunion. Cruz told us how he came to approach this after grappling with the challenge of creating an opera about these artists whose lives had already been depicted and documented so much. Here's what he said.
7: I just thought there was so much information that we needed to go in another direction and go into more like maybe a fantasy land or magic realism. And also because I felt like their paintings, especially Frida's paintings, have this mythical world that perhaps we should tap into. And then I found the framework also when I discovered that Diego Rivera, at the end of his life, he wanted his ashes to be united with Frida's. And I thought, wow, this is a love story about love after death. And that's the theme of this opera.
4: Nilo Cruz, who wrote the libretto for El Último Sueño de Frida y Diego, he and Gabriela Lina Frank, both Pulitzer Prize winners, are frequent collaborators and friends. The opera unfolds in two acts. Here's the synopsis for the first. It opens in 1957 at a cemetery near Mexico City on the Day of the Dead. Villagers honor their dead and call for them to come back from the underworld for this one special day. Soon, the famous painter Diego Rivera arrives. He's old and frail, and a few men work up the courage to chat with him. After they've gone, Diego calls to Frida, begging her to return to him. He falls to the ground, weak. But when an old woman selling flowers tells him he'll soon be among the dead, he leaves in annoyance. The old woman reveals herself to be Katrina, the keeper of the dead. And down in Mictlan, the underworld, Katrina summons Frida to arise and go visit Diego. Frida, however, defies her. She doesn't believe Diego called for her. Katrina insists. Diego is dying and Frida must guide him. But Frida doesn't want to return to the living world. There, she says, she suffered two agonizing disasters, sustaining permanent injuries in a streetcar accident and meeting Diego Rivera. Some of the dead try to convince her that Diego needs her, but she refuses his call. Katrina monitors the souls who are preparing to journey above. Among them, Frida notices a young actor, Leonardo, practicing his impersonation of Greta Garbo. He wants to go back as Garbo to visit a fan of the actress who hopes every year that she will appear to him. Leonardo encourages Frida to return for herself and her art and helps her put on her signature folkloric dress and floral-bedecked hairstyle. He suggests she could paint a new self-portrait without the anguish that defined so much of her art. As Katrina calls out the names of those who are authorized to leave, she spots Leonardo in his Greta Garbo costume and turns him away because

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1: Floric dress and floral bedecked hairstyle. He suggests she could paint a new self-portrait without the anguish that defined so much of her art. As Katrina calls out the names of those who are authorized to leave, she spots Leonardo in his Greta Garbo costume and turns him away because Garbo hasn't died yet. But Frida argues Leonardo's case, and Katrina yields. Leonardo then cajoles Frida to join him, while Diego continues to call for her, until finally she decides that she will return. Katrina lays out the rules. Frida must not touch the living. With even one caress, her physical agony will be back, and she can only stay for a single day. As the act ends, Frida, ecstatic at the prospect of returning to her art, begins her ascent along with the other souls.
2: Reflect the Mexican culture so important to Kahlo and Rivera. But ultimately, Frank has conjured a musical world that transcends specificity, creating its own reality. In fact, multiple worlds, actually.
1: Yes, we have the world of the living, the world of the dead, the world of art, and in-between realms as well. Frank talked to us about achieving the magical effects to convey all of this using a traditional orchestra, but with an emphasis on a special instrument.
3: Through all of these worlds is the wonderful instrument you don't hear too much in opera music, which is the marimba, which is one of the quintessential instruments of all of Central America. There are scenes in which the marimba is foregrounded. Other times the marimba colors another instrument and makes it a little less recognizable. It just turns the instrument, say a flute, a quarter turn. It's like a surreal flute. The marimba is a keyboard-like instrument. It can do chords, it can do fast repeated notes. You can even bow a marimba with a nice big bass bow, and it has to sound like woof. So the marimba is one of my favorite instruments to use because it's always so surprising. Once you have magical colors like that, the colors can take you from scene to scene. So I have things like two piccolos playing together at once, with celesta, which sounds like bells, or a bass clarinet that is floating along with the marimba sound. These create sounds that sound very ancient and can even sound indigenous as well. They help me move the scene across all these different terrains.
1: Gabriela Lina Frank, composer of El Último Sueño de Frida y Diego, which we'll be hearing in just a few minutes. Here's the cast for Act One in order of vocal appearance. As villagers, we'll hear Paul Corona, Angel Rayi Gomez in his network debut, and Scott Connor. Carlos Alvarez is Diego. Gabriela Reyes is Katrina, and Isabel Leonard is Frida. Angel Rayi Gomez also appears as a young man in the underworld. Niels Vanderer makes his network debut as Leonardo, and Leanne Coble-Dispensa is Guadalupe Ponti. Our concertmaster for this performance is Benjamin Bowman. The Metropolitan Opera Orchestra and Chorus are led by the Met's Jeanette Lerman-Neubauer Music Director, Yannick Nézet-Séguin. This production by Deborah Kolker is inspired by the vibrant and surrealist paintings of Frida Kahlo, as well as depictions of the Mexican people by Diego Rivera. The ceiling is mirrored, and the raked stage has fissures that open to reveal the red light and smoke of the underworld. A blood-red tree with bare branches and roots appears throughout the opera. A troupe of dancers and breakdancers, dressed as skeletons, augment the storytelling. Frida's costumes recreate her own stunning wardrobe of Mexican traditional dress and floral headdress or white resplendor. Sometimes we see her only in her white corset and petticoat. Katrina appears spectacularly as a skeleton with a sumptuous fishtail gown. She wields a black parasol, which she thumps percussively on the ground. Here's our maestro now. And here is Act One of El Último Sueño de Frida y Diego, a network premiere live from the Metropolitan Opera.

0: Frida joins the souls who will journey to the land of the living, where she will be reunited with Diego and with her art. That was Act One of El Último Sueño de Frida y Diego by composer Gabriel Alina Frank and librettist Nilo Cruz, live from the Metropolitan Opera. In just a moment, Cinema HD host Angel Blue will speak with Isabel Leonard, who's singing the role of Frida Kahlo.
1: What a fantastic and fascinating blend of voices Frank uses and creates such magic with the mezzo-soprano voice next to the countertenor and the high soprano cascading through it. Really an extraordinary sound.
0: And just the sound of the orchestra. Here's Cinema HD host Angel Blue.

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1: And we're just waiting. We're going backstage, and we see Guadalupe Ponti, one of the departed souls, and all the beautiful, extremely colorful, vibrant, authentic Mexican costumes. Mm. It really is such a colorful score and production.
2: One mirrors the other quite beautifully. The visual with what you're hearing is a really spectacular combination.
1: Here's our Frida Kahlo, and she's dressed in the actual Frida's very distinctive folkloric dress, the floral headdress, and we can also see her. Here's Cinema HD host Angel Blue.
3: Isabel, you're amazing. You know I love you. Brava. What a spectacular first act, and you look so fabulous as Frida.
4: Likewise.
3: Thank you.
4: That's a good color.
3: Thank you. What is it like to become this iconic character on the stage of the Met?
4: Ooh, I'm not sure if I know how to answer that question or not. What's it like to become her? It's been a long, interesting process. I think less about becoming her and more about telling the emotional story in this piece through her, using her and her iconic self and her art and her history, right, to tell the emotions that this story is trying to portray.
3: Yes. Mm-hmm. Did you research a lot about Frida before performing her?
4: Yeah, I did. I mean, I think like most of us, I read books and I familiarized, well, I can't speak in English apparently, just in Spanish today. I looked at her paintings. I reminded myself of course, her paintings. I know, obviously, I've known of her my whole life.
3: Yes.
4: So it was more getting all the details kind of into the forefront again.
3: Yes.
4: And yeah.
3: Gabriella's music, her score is so beautiful and so accessible. How would you describe her vocal writing for Frida?
4: These are such hard questions to ask in the intermission. How would I describe her music? I mean, it's lovely to sing. It's quite challenging, actually. I think Frida, as a range, is a very big range for singing.
3: Yes.
4: And there's a lot of chest voice in this for me. This is probably the most sort of chesty, most chesty music I've been singing. But it's lovely because it gives me an opportunity, I think, to really try to put not necessarily an operatic sound or a non-operatic sound, just me sound into who she is, because I think she would appreciate that, to be an individual.
3: Yes, your director, Deborah Kolker, is also a choreographer. Mm-hmm. I worked with her last season in Aina de Mar, and she created so much dance for all of us. Tell us about your collaboration with Deborah and the physicality of this production.
4: Well, I love Deborah. Deborah, I love you! Deborah's fantastic. Deborah is a fire of a woman. She's in the most beautiful fire I think you'll ever meet. And she really encouraged us and me to move and to express ourselves physically. And she gave us ideas, but she gave me a lot of leeway, I have to say. And she gave me a lot of, the first aria, like the first day, she was like, just improvise it. I thought I wanted to like run. I was like, I'm done. But as it continued, you know, we found things together and talked more about the emotional story through the physical movement.
3: That's wonderful. So, yeah. Isabel, thank you so much for your time. Felicidades.
4: You, muchísimas gracias.
3: You're fantastic. I wish you all the best for the rest of the performance.
4: Too.
3: Wonderful.
4: Okay, see you later. Bye.
3: See you. Now I'm joined by our two other dynamic figures from the underworld, soprano Gabriela Reyes, who plays Katrina, and countertenor Niels Vandera as Leonardo, the Greta Garbo impersonator. Both of you, wow, bravi, amazing. Gabriela, I mean, okay.
5: Hi, Mama.
3: Hola. Okay, you seem to relish this role. What is it that you enjoy the most? First of all, I have to say, I am so happy for you. I'm happy for you too, bravi. But what do you relish about this wonderful role?
5: Thank you, Angel. Thank you so much, Angel. This is the other side. I love most about this being that I get to portray is that she is this strong woman, and she has no one holding her back, no man, no nothing, and she continues.

0: to command and nurture. And she just has all of these qualities. She's funny, she's witty, she's sarcastic. And so I'm able to really tap into physicality in a way that I've never in my life. So yeah, Athena gives me that.
1: But I have to ask you, you know, but as a soprano, you have prosthetics on your face, the makeup is so intense. We have a time-lapse video of you in your dressing room, and we're going to show that while you answer this question. But can you tell us a little bit about the process of getting made up?
0: So I have many incredible hands making this come to life. We have Valentina Celada and Jonathan Amaro, and they came up one day and they're like, you're gonna be bald. I was like, oh my gosh, okay. And I have a lot of hair, as you see in the video. And I get into the theater about 3.5 hours before the show. I take about half an hour to warm up. And then for about an hour and 20 minutes, they're gluing these prosthetics onto my face. They lie me down to give me a chance. And so I'm able to take a little nap. But it's so wonderful. But it's a transformation.
1: It really is. Brava to you, brava. Niels, it's what a pleasure to see you. Can you tell us about your character of Leonardo and his pivotal role in getting Frida to visit Diego?
2: For me, Leonardo is a symbol of art. It's a symbol of comfort. I feel it's the first time we see Frida not being challenged, just being in her full emotion, becoming the woman and the artist she wants to be. And I see myself as somebody who is encouraging her, who wants to give her all the love and tries to push her to get out there again.
1: Yes. Did you watch any Greta Garbo movies before?
2: Yes, of course. And I love her. And I still try to make her my own. So we find this beautiful, fluent, masculine, feminine sides in it. And what's important to me, it's not only a woman or only a drag queen, but it's multi-layered.
1: Yes. Congratulations on your Met debut.
2: Thank
1: and Gabriella
2: you so much.
1: And Niels, it's so fun to watch both of you throw yourselves into these roles. I'm inspired by you. All the best for the rest of the piece. Thank you both for speaking with me.
0: Thank you so much, Angel.
1: Bye. Thank you.
3: That was soprano Gabriella Reyes, our Katrina, and countertenor Niels Vanderer, our Leonardo. They were speaking with Angel Blue, who's hosting the Cinema Live in HD transmission of today's performance. And before that, Angel was with Isabel Leonard, who's singing the role of Frida.
4: It's a really wonderful countertenor voice, so full, so rich, and it's wonderful to hear it next to the soprano and the mezzo-soprano of Gabriella and Isabel.
3: And such great personalities, too. Mm. Wonderful to share that with our audience. I'm Deborah Lou Harder with commentator Ira Siff, live at the Metropolitan Opera with this network broadcast premiere of El Último Sueño de Frida y Diego, The Last Dream of Frida and Diego, conducted by Met music director Yannick Nézet-Séguin and directed by Deborah Kolker. Later in the intermission, Angel Blue will catch up with our other star, baritone Carlos Alvarez, who's singing the role of Diego. But first, we'll hear from Met general manager Peter Gelb on this final live broadcast of the season. Stay with us. 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
6: It's Monday, May 4th, and Gabriella Lena Frank is relaxing. She's just wrapped an intense session of interviews in advance of the Met premiere of El Último Sueño de Frida y Diego.
7: I got a text from Jen Lusso, who's here at the Met publicity department. She said, New York Times needs to talk to you now. I thought it was for more about the opera, and I was thinking, can I do this tomorrow? She said, well, they need to talk to you about the prize. Then I just say very innocently, what prize? And she says, Pulitzer Prize, ?
6: Pulitzer Prize, ! Frank won for her orchestral work, Picaflor, A Future Myth. The first person she told? Her roommate, librettist Nilo Cruz, with whom she was staying while in New York.
8: I was sleeping, right, in my bedroom, and you knocked at the door.
7: Then you called my parents, and I heard in the backdrop my dad going, Jesus Christ, didn't that wait a he does.
6: Now, Cruz knew something of this experience himself, having won a Pulitzer in 2003 for his play, Anna in the Tropics. He still remembers the moment he found out.
8: I had just finished teaching a class at Yale, and I was at the train station when I got the first call, and not from the Pulitzer people, it was from a journalist in Miami. And immediately after that, there were a barrage of phone calls coming in. That's why I said, you're going to have a lot of people calling you. Let me call your parents.
7: I was so lucky. I had the best guide because it has thrown me for a loop. And like Frida, you helped me cross over to another state of being. And it only took me 23 years to catch up to Nilo.
6: Pulitzer Prize winners Gabriella Lena Frank and Nilo Cruz, whose opera El Último Sueño de Frida y Diego we're hearing today. For the Met, I'm Elena Park.
3: We are live at the Metropolitan Opera House for El Último Sueño de Frida y Diego by Gabriella Lena Frank with a libretto by Nilo Cruz. This production and the choreography is by Deborah Kolker. The set designer is John Bosser, who co-designed the costumes with Wilbert Gonzalez. The lighting designer is Adam Silverman. The production of El Último Sueño de Frida y Diego was made possible by a generous gift from Denise Littlefield Sobel. This production is sponsored by Rolex. Additional support was received from the Francis Gallet Endowment Fund. El Último Sueño de Frida y Diego is part of the Neubauer Family Foundation New Works Initiative. Throughout the 2025-26 season, the Met continues to honor Ukraine and its brave citizens as they fight to defend their country and its cultural heritage. The Met Seagramber win the third chorus director is Tilman Mikhael. Musical preparation is by Howard Watkins, Karen Levine, Bradley Moore, Stephen Osgood, and Dimitri Dover. The assistant stage directors are Jay Knighton Smith, Marcus Shields, Melanie Bacalling, Bruno Baker, Fernanda Cavalcanti, and Milena Dayan. The Spanish diction coach is Juan Jose Lazaro, and the prompter is Karen Levine. The stage manager is Margot Mayer-Mal. On our final live broadcast of the season, we enjoy hearing from the Met's general manager, Peter Gelb, a chance to look ahead to the coming season. When he stopped by the radio booth a few days ago, I started by congratulating him on the success of El Último Sueño de Frida y Diego.
9: You know, this is such a wonderful production. Deborah Kolker, the director and choreographer, together with her brilliant designer, John Boser, created a world that really comes right out of a Frida Kahlo painting. It's so imaginative and so beautiful, and it's really inspiring to audiences. And to see audiences flocking to the Met wearing bright colors like they were getting ready to meet Frida Kahlo, and it's a whole new audience arriving at the Opera House, art lovers and new music lovers. It's a very exciting time for the Met. And it's been a season that has brought some of the great classics to life in new ways, like Tristan and Isolde, to the new operas, from The Amazing Adventures of Cavalier and Clay to Innocence. The energy and the artistic excitement that's being generated at the Met is really incomparable. And yet we face these extraordinary financial challenges. So it keeps my life very interesting.
3: Mm. Well, you have been lauded, along with music director Yannick Nézet-Séguin, for bringing important contemporary works to the Met. Next season, we can look forward to two by American composers, Lincoln in the Bardo by Missy Mazzoli and Silent Night by Kevin Putz. Can you tell us about each of these operas, starting with Lincoln in the Bardo, which will be not only a Met premiere, but a world premiere?
9: Well, you know, like The Amazing Adventures of Cavalier and Clay, which is a beloved novel Lincoln and the Bardo is a beloved novel by the author George Saunders, which is a great starting point for an opera. Obviously, the stories are terrific in both of these novels, but they lend themselves to operatic treatment, and they also have a built-in audience, which is exciting for us. Lincoln and the Bardo is an extraordinary ghost story that takes place in the time of Abraham Lincoln. It's a story of people who have died over decades and who don't accept the fact that they're dead.
6: Oh.
9: And they're all living together, or not living together, I should say, in a cemetery outside of Washington, D.C. They are reluctant to move on to their final destination, either in heaven or hell. The true part of the story is that Abraham Lincoln, had a young son named Willie who died of cholera at the age of 11. And the action of the opera revolves around his arrival and Lincoln's unwillingness to let go of him because he loved his child so much. And ultimately, the story resolves itself in a very dramatic fashion.
3: It sounds very moving and interesting. Silent Night won a Pulitzer Prize for composer Kevin Putz in 2012. What is this opera about, and why did you decide to bring it to the Met?
9: You know, we were so excited about the success of his last opera, The Hours, that we presented at the Met, that we wanted to follow it up with another opera. And rather than wait for his next opera, which I'm sure will be great, we decided to turn to his very first opera, which launched his career as a composer of operas, which was Silent Night. And it's a very moving and beautiful story that takes place during World War I on Christmas Eve, when the warring factions decide to have a unilateral truce. They decide this on their own, the soldiers do, much to the dismay of their commanding officers. And one Christmas Eve, in the middle of a battlefield, they lay down their arms and celebrate together and play games and sing songs and show that humanity can exist even on the battlefield.
3: Mm. Can't wait to hear that and bring that to our audiences. Well, the lineup for next season will feature three other new productions, including Verdi's Macbeth, Janáček's Janufa with soprano Azmet Grigorian in the title role alongside Nina Stemma as Kostelnička, and Puccini's La Fanciulla del West, starring Vida Miknevichute and Sakchong Beck. You and I had a chance to talk about Macbeth when you visited the radio booth in March, and just want to remind our listeners that'll bring Lisa Davidson and Quinn Kelsey together. How about a few moments talking about Janufa, directed by Klaus Guth?
9: Well, you know, with Azmet Grigorian, we have one of the greatest singing actresses in the world today, who fearlessly takes on a wide variety of roles. Her performance as Tatiana this season in Eugene Onegin was extraordinary in every way. And Janufa is a role that she has made her own. She had enormous success singing it, in fact, in this very same production when it had its premiere at the Royal Opera House a few seasons ago. So we're very excited about that. As you mentioned earlier, having Lisa Davidson back after her enormous success as Isolde, taking on the role of Lady Macbeth for the first time on the stage of the Met, will be a very special occasion. And the Met prides itself on having the greatest singers in the world, and the next season is an example of that.
3: Both Azmet and Lisa have told us how much they appreciate what you do in promoting this atmosphere of positivity at the Met.
9: It's the duty of any general manager and any company to support its great artists. So we want these great artists to feel good about singing at the Met, and of course it makes them want to come back. And today, you know, more than ever, with our world in such trouble, with civilization, democracy being threatened, art, great art, the art form of opera, are ways in which we can celebrate civilization.
3: We're very excited also about La Fanciulla del West, directed by Richard Jones and conducted by Carrie Lynn Wilson. That's premiering on New Year's Eve. What will that production be like?
9: Well, Richard Jones is one of the foremost theater directors and opera directors of the day. His concept for Fanciulla del West is a very lively one. It's a very lively opera, of course. Minnie, who's sung by the wonderful Lithuanian soprano who's making her Met debut, is a saloon keeper with a heart of gold who falls in love with the bandit, who's played by the most incredible young Puccini tenor talent, Sakchong Beck, who has had such great success. And of course, the wonderful baritone Christopher Maltman, who recently was singing Votan at the Royal Opera House, we were always delighted to have him back on our stage. He's one of the great singing actors as well. So this is a terrific trio, and I'm very glad that Carrie Lynn Wilson, a.k.a. my wife, is conducting the proceedings.
3: We are too. It's going to be a celebration for sure, and so many more exciting things coming up next season, and we'll be speaking with you again, hopefully, very soon. Thank you very much, Peter.
9: I look forward to it, Deborah.
3: That was a recent conversation I had with Peter Gelb, General Manager of the Metropolitan Opera. Full information about the Met's 2026-27 season can be found on our website, metopera.org, and subscriptions are available now, including the popular Flex subscription option, which lets you curate your own series. And there's still 1 week remaining in the Met's current season, with performances of Turandot, El Último Sueño de Frida Diego, and La Traviata. Tickets for those are also available through our website, by phone at 212-362-6000, or in person at our box office. And if you'll be missing the Met over the summer, you can turn to our subscription streaming service, Met Opera On Demand, which provides instant access to over 900 full-length Met performances, with everything from historic radio broadcasts to videos from our Live in HD series. 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Coming up soon, Act 2 of El Último Sueño de Frida y Diego.
6: Met music director Yannick Nézet-Séguin is also music director of the Philadelphia Orchestra. And in that capacity, he's been conducting and premiering works by Gabrielle Alina Frank for many years. He told us recently about his admiration for what she brings to El Último Sueño de Frida y Diego.
10: I feel like her genius is that she is able to adapt her writing to whatever world she wants to create, and yet we can recognize it's her. I think her mastery of orchestration is at the center of her writing. It's a famous saying, like, it's not because you have 100 people in the orchestra that you must use them at all times. She really knows how to have the right group of instruments, the right solos, the right range, not to interfere with the vocal line. I would also describe her style as extremely rhythmical. There's nothing in her music that doesn't have this kind of innate dance in it. It's very complex meters, a change of pulses and change of strong beats. And when it's time to soar and have a beautiful lyrical line, it's there, but it's there for us to sigh with it. It's been really interesting working with a chorus like this because Gabriela is very specific about the colors she wants, and also if it's supposed to be an accompaniment to the principal voices or if it's supposed to be really at the foreground. She knows how to write so that the chorus sounds at its best. And that's an art. If you get sopranos all the way to range to the basses, depending on how impassioned or bright or dark, there are certain ways and rules to make sure that the human voice goes in the right level and range. The place of the chorus in an opera is something that varies from one opera to the other. But this opera is one of the most interesting choral operas I've ever done at the Met.
6: Maestro Yannick Nézet-Séguin, who is leading today's performance of El Último Sueño de Frida y Diego.
3: I'm Deborah Lou Harder, and commentator Ira Siff and I are at the Metropolitan Opera House, where the second and final act of El Último Sueño de Frida y Diego will begin soon. Here's the synopsis. In the world of the living, Diego feels uninspired to paint, despite a chorus of voices both urging him on and taunting him. Suddenly, Frida appears to him. He rejoices that she answered his call, but she tells him it was her art that beckoned to her. They stroll through Alameda Park, Frida marveling at being back in the living world, but without physical pain. She refuses to embrace Diego. It's against the rules, and she'd be punished with a return of her pain. Katrina, in the form of a vendor, offers them fruit as Frida and Diego begin to reconnect. When a beggar woman, Katrina again, asks for alms, the couple are reminded of the darker aspects of this world, and they mourn their beautiful ancient city, plundered and scarred by history. Frida's spirits lift when she sees Leonardo and learns that he managed to visit the fan of Greta Garbo. Diego leads Frida to her beloved home, La Casa Azul, the Blue House. There, Frida hears conflicting voices. Leonardo urging her to remember her art, Katrina warning her away from her easel, and Diego begging for an embrace. She longs to paint but can no longer summon her primary inspiration, her own image. Diego reminds her that to paint is to remember and asks her to forgive him for having hurt her. Frida embraces him and is immediately racked by her former agony. But Diego encourages her to paint, and now self-portraits that Frida created throughout her life appear. They call her into the world of art, where she and Diego are suspended in time and space. As dawn approaches, the two of them cling to their hope of staying together, even as the other souls prepare to go back down to the underworld Mictlan. Leonardo bids a final farewell to the realm of the living. Katrina rounds up the others and is annoyed to find that Frida is missing. Frida and Diego acknowledge that they cannot live forever in a dream world of art. Diego calls for Katrina and the god of Mictlan to take him, saying his time has come. Katrina admonishes him. No man can decide when it's his time. But she yields when Frida begs for her help. Together, they guide Diego through his passing. Katrina invokes the god of Mictlan, who brings Diego into the underworld. The other souls welcome them as Frida and Diego are united forever. And that's how the opera ends. In a few minutes, we'll go back once more to Cinema HD host Angel Blue, who will be with our Diego, Carlos Alvarez. Ira, tell us about some of the music we'll hear in this second act.
4: It begins with a brief agitated prelude, then dramatic music for Diego and the chorus as they demand that he paint while he's struggling to find inspiration. The orchestra takes on an unearthly quality as Frida finally materializes, and we hear an ethereal female chorus as she invokes the murmurs of the colors that called her back. Then when she and Diego begin their walk, exuberant dance music accompanies their duet.
3: Katrina, in her different forms, intervenes before the couple touch. There's a moving duet for Frida and Diego, united in their thoughts about the plight of the poor.
4: It's something about which these artists care deeply. Their voices join in a lamentation for Tenochtitlan, the capital city of the Aztec Empire, destroyed by Spanish invaders.
3: Frida's encounter with Leonardo seems to pave the way for her return to her Casa Azul, but her joy soon gives way to conflict.
4: And the voices of Leonardo, Katrina, and Diego join hers in a quartet that builds and builds until Frida cries out, "Let me be, I beg you." And Frida has a moving solo as she's devastated that she cannot see or capture her image. She and Diego trade lines as they recall aspects of their difficult relationship. When her physical pain returns after their embrace, we hear sharp orchestral figures as she cries out again, "Agonia."
3: Mm. We know that Frida Kahlo often expressed her pain through her art, and it's moving in this scene when Diego encourages her to do so again.
4: And there's a trio for three portraits of Frida. They sing against gentle, hypnotic patterns on the marimba, beckoning her to live in her canvas.
3: But church bells in the distance signal that the Day of the Dead is coming to an end.
4: As the course of the dead line up, Katrina is at her most ferocious. Her vocal lines aggressive as she ridicules those who cry, becoming even angrier when she realizes Frida is not there.
3: Diego insists to Frida that dreams protect them, while she contends that dreams deceive them. Diego argues, "Then let yourself be my last dream, mi último sueño."
4: His music grows in determination, a thrilling passage as he calls for the god of Mictlan. His vocal line climbs as he cries for his soul to escape his body. Katrina is haughty to him at first, but soon she and Frida join in helping Diego, the chorus echoing their lines, and we hear a thunderous chord as he falls dead.
3: The final scene of the opera is called Levitation, Levitation. The chorus of departed souls sings, "Life is brief, but the light will follow the strokes of your paintbrush." This is a transcendent scene, Ira. We asked Gabriella Lena Frank about the effect she wanted. Let's hear what she said.
7: The Day of the Dead Festival is a festival that recurs continually. And so this is a cycle, and Katrina shepherds the cycle. The opera starts off with the beginning of the Day of the Dead, and the choir announces it, and then the choir is the last thing that we hear. And for me, there's a forever quality about this. Now, they tailor the words. Instead of speaking more grandly about Day of the Dead and what it does for all of us, they speak specifically to Frida and Diego. When they mention that, you know, you're united now, they're talking about love and they're talking about forgiveness. Forgiveness as one might imagine in a festival like this, which is about reunion. So it becomes very intimate and personal while they still retain a grand sound. And in fact, the music from the opening comes back at the end. Really shows off that great choral sound that they have with church bells in the background, the mysterious piccolos that are climbing as if it's up to the heavens. Of course, it's going down to the underworld. I love this ending very much in particular because I was trying to honor that cyclical nature of the festival.
3: Gabriella Lena Frank talking about the final scene of the opera. In just a moment, we'll rejoin Cinema HD host Angel Blue with our Diego baritone Carlos Alvarez. You know, Ira, the Day of the Dead, Dia de los Muertos, is celebrated in Mexico around November 1st and 2nd.
4: Gabriela Lena Frank and Nilo Cruz, who's Cuban-American, share a fascination with this holiday in which people pay their respects to the dead and encourage the departed souls to visit.
3: Frida Kahlo died in 1954, and Diego Rivera in 1957. In their lifetime, he was the more acclaimed artist of the two.
4: Yes, Kahlo had some significant shows, but was often, sometimes condescendingly, referred to as Diego Rivera's wife.
3: Ah.
4: And even when her work gained recognition later in her life, she was seen perhaps more as an eccentric personality of the artistic elite.
3: Mm. Frida Kahlo's work drew more and more interest in the following decades, and so did her persona.
4: And the term Frida Mania has, well, come to describe this phenomenon because so many of her works were self-portraits, Kahlo's image itself has become iconic.
3: Mm-hmm. There was an acclaimed Mexican movie about Frida Kahlo in the 1980s, and in 2002 there was the Hollywood biopic Frida, starring Salma Hayek.
4: And Kahlo has inspired additional works for stage, plays, ballets, even two previous operas. Merchandise is poured forth, including Frida Kahlo Barbie doll in celebration of International Women's Day.
3: And now we're joining Angel Blue with Carlos Alvarez.
1: Years. El Último Sueño de Frida y Diego has been seen in numerous cities in several productions, a great testament to the staying power of Gabriela and Nilo's work. Now, I have the pleasure to speak with the other half of our legendary artist couple, baritone Carlos Alvarez. Maestro Alvarez, hello.
11: Hello,
1: it's
11: everybody.
1: Such an honor to speak with you. Earlier, I asked Isabel about playing a larger-than-life figure like Frida Kahlo. Diego Rivera is equally renowned. Can you tell us about this man and how you found your way into Diego as a character on the opera stage?
11: Actually, it wasn't that easy because Diego, it was a very controversial character. Actually, he was the bad guy in this love story. That it's what we are telling. We are telling a love story. And fortunately, I never judge my characters. Then I can have some, I can show some empathy for them. The only way I could be emboldening them. And it's fine, because as a love story, I'm here and I try my best to show a gentle part of Diego Rivera.
1: That's beautiful. It's so rare to sing opera in Spanish. As a Spaniard, you must love getting to perform in your native language. Does that make this role more appealing or no?
11: Of course, of course. I'm used to Italian and French and Russian, for instance, singing in Spanish, and here at the Metropolitan, when sometimes Spanish and the Hispanic thing is not that well understood,
1: yes,
11: then it's an honor, it's a responsibility as well, and I feel very comfortable, and of course I feel like at home.
1: That's wonderful. Well, this is your home, and we are so glad to have you back. Congratulations on your wonderful portrayal of Diego Rivera. Thank you for speaking with me.
11: Thank you very much.
1: Toy, toy, toy for the rest, my
11: toy, toy, toy, toy, toy.
3: That was Carlos Alvarez speaking with Angel Blue. Here's the cast for Act 2 of El Último Sueño de Frida y Diego in order of vocal appearance. We'll hear Carlos Alvarez as Diego, Isabel Leonard as Frida, Gabriela Reyes as Katrina, and Niels Vanderer as Leonardo. Cresley Figueroa, Mary Beth Nelson Zaros, and Cecilia McKinley all make network broadcast debuts as Frida Images. Yannick Nézet-Séguin conducts the Met Orchestra and chorus. Now, as Act 2 begins, Diego stands on the upper platform of a wooden scaffold with his back to us, facing a large canvas with only a sketch of a woman's image. Here's Maestro Yannick Nézet-Séguin, and here is Act 2 of El Último Sueño de Frida y Diego, a network broadcast premiere live from the Metropolitan Opera.

Streaming of NEPM is funded by Historic Deerfield, inviting everyone to connect with local history during the 250th anniversary of the American Revolution and see how this conflict shaped our community. Historic-Deerfield.org.

0: The souls of the departed welcome the reconciled Frida and Diego, who have realized their last dream. That was El Último Sueño de Frida y Diego by Gabriela Lena Frank, with a libretto by Nilo Cruz, a network broadcast premiere live from the Metropolitan Opera House in New York City.
1: I think one of the most remarkable things about this piece is the reality, its own reality that it creates, that we entirely believe in the power of art to create such a reality for us through the music, through the visuals, through the incredible libretto.
0: Beautifully said, Ira. And such a gorgeous final sound with those two piccolos and the celeste and the rumble of the timpani. And we saw a big moon in the background, Frida and Diego together at the center of the stage, and the souls of the departed on either side. And the curtain is up now on our remarkable dancers who bow together, our contemporary dancers and our break dancers in their skeleton suits. They are now holding their skull heads. And we can actually see their lovely faces. Here comes our chorus director, Tilman Michael, with the chorus. They're arrayed in gorgeous, colorful Mexican attire, blusas and skirts, suits and vests. And here is a solo chorister bow, Leanne Coble Dispensa, who was Guadalupe Ponti, a departed soul. And now here come our three villagers, bass baritone Paul Corona, tenor Angel Rai Gomez, who also sang A Young Man. Angel is a member of our Lindemann Young Artist Development Program. He made his Met debut with this run. And bass Scott Connor. They're doffing their hats. Here come our three Frida images, who all made their Met debuts with this production. Soprano Cresley Figueroa, mezzo-soprano Mary Beth Nelson-Zaros, and contralto Cecilia McKinley. And now our Leonardo Greta Garbo, German countertenor Niels Wanderer, wearing blue velvet Queen Christina gown. Niels sings extensively throughout Europe, including the Glyndebourne Festival. He made his Met debut as well with this opera. And now in her fearsome skeleton fishtail gown, our Katrina soprano Gabriela Reyes. She is a Connecticut native. She made her Met debut in 2018. She has starred here as Liu Musetta. She also made an appearance as Margarita Xirgu in Aina de Mar and Rosalba in Florencia en el Amazonas. And now our leading couple are Diego Rivera, baritone Carlos Alvarez. He's a native of Malaga, Spain. He sung numerous Verdi baritone roles for us, including the title roles of Macbeth and Rigoletto. He's had a triumph in his return to the Met with this run. And he's patting his famous pot belly and shaking the hand of our remarkable prompter, Karen Levine. And Isabel Leonard is applauding him. And now she steps forward. Our Frida. Isabel Leonard is a native New Yorker. The mezzo-soprano has sung 150-plus performances here. She starred this fall as Carmen. Recently, she appeared as Rosina in El Barbiere di Siviglia. She sung the title roles of Cinderella and Nico Muli's Marnie. She appeared in concert in February with the Met Orchestra under Yannick Nezet-Séguin. She is a Carnegie Hall Perspectives artist this year. And she joins hands with our leads and comes to the front of the stage. She is wearing an iconic Frida Kahlo dress, the blues and the very colorful skirt with a vibrant purple shawl. And now she brings on our maestro, Yannick Nezet-Séguin, who's in his sixth season as the Met's music director. This year, Yannick led the company in Mason Bates' The Amazing Adventures of Cavalier and Clay, Mozart's Don Giovanni, and Wagner's Tristan und Isolde. He is also music and artistic director of the Philadelphia Orchestra and Orchestre Metropolitain de Montréal. And he's brought on our concertmaster, Benjamin Bowman, American-Canadian violinist, who's been with the Met Orchestra since 2017 and appointed concertmaster in 2018. Benjamin Bowman and Yannick Nézet-Séguin and Tilman Mikhaël all joining hands with our principal singers and coming to the front of the stage.

0: And now Yannick bringing on our creative team of Gabriella Lena Frank, our composer. She is a native of Berkeley, California, recent Pulitzer Prize winner. This is her first opera. It premiered in 2022, but has already been produced by numerous companies. And tonight, well, this run marks the debut of its second production already. With librettist Nilo Cruz, he's a native of Cuba. He won the Pulitzer Prize for his 2003 play, Anna in the Tropics. Nilo's theater, opera, and oratorio works are performed across the world. I'm Deborah Lou Harder, and Ira Siff is our commentator. The music producer for this broadcast is David Frost. Our operations director is John Kurzweil, and the broadcast engineers are Christopher Graham, Ed Hartley, and David Bullard. As we wrap up this season, we'd like to thank some other people who helped make our broadcasts possible. Christopher Browner, Matt Dobkin, Jay Goodwin, Marin Lazian, Jen Luzo, Alexa Smith, Lauren Tulajan, and the ushers in List Hall. From the Met Electric Department, Bob Hanlon, George Green, Alexander Georgi, Ali Simone Clark, Brian Jules, Daniela Tomeno, Michael Hernandez Hunyant, and Cameron Porter. Also, Nathaniel Picard-Busky, Heather Beeson, Brian Leskowitz, Christy Ilias, Yuri Suzuki, Emily Daly, Jennifer Nolson, Mie White, and James Bertini. Our senior radio producer and editor is Ellen Keel, and the show producer is Christine Goss, with producers William Berger and Natalie Renfro. We had production assistance from Rachel Gerby and Yolanda Williams. The live broadcast manager is Geza Kudlak. The executive producers are Mia Bongiovanni and Elena Park. The Metropolitan Opera's principal guest conductor is Daniele Rustioni. The Jeanette Lerman-Neubauer music director is Yannick Nézet-Séguin. And the Maria Minetti Schrem general manager is Peter Gelb. Ira, it was a joy to share this season with you and to bring this season of great music to our listeners together. It's just so wonderful to work with you.
1: Oh, thank you, Deborah. Back at you. Thank you for another wonderful season. Thanks to our listeners for tuning in and for your lovely notes and emails. It means a lot.
0: Yes, and please join us on December 5th when we launch the 2026-27 season of Saturday Matinee broadcasts with Samson et Dalila by Camille Saint-Saëns, starring Aygül Akhmetshina and Clay Hilly. That's Saturday, December 5th, 2026. 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
2: 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It's 3:41. I'm Steve Petke. Thank you for joining Classical NEPM for yet another season of remarkable operas from the Met. On this cool, breezy Saturday, we have about an hour and a quarter of music after the Met. It will include music of Debussy and Bach and Suppé and Vivaldi, all to come before we hit 5 o'clock and our broadcast of the New York Philharmonic. Today's opera, we heard Gabriella Lena Frank's El Último Sueño de Frida y Diego, The Last Dream of Frida and Diego. Let's have a dream of a different kind. This is the famous Liebestraum, The Dream of Love by Liszt, with pianist Yeokwon Sun-woo.

Well, soothing music for you. Hopefully you haven't fallen asleep. It's just beautiful music by Liszt, Liebestraum, performed by pianist Yekwon Sun-woo. And you heard it here on Classical NEPM, New England Public Media, WFCR HD2 Amherst. 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In Hamden County, that's 91.9 FM Springfield, and streaming at classicalnepm.org. It's 3:48. Well, 6 inches of snow reported on Mount Washington by early this morning. There's a bit of a chill in the air for us here in the 413 tonight as well. Maybe down into the upper 30s in a couple of the notoriously colder valleys. Well, we'll keep you warm here at Classical NEPM and comfortable, of course, with music around the clock. And that includes coming up in our next hour together, a little bit of opera, courtesy of Zondonai. There's Debussy for piano, Bach, Suppé, Vivaldi, before we hit 5 o'clock this afternoon. I'm Steve Petke. And we turn next to a lesser-known composer, Antonín Reichenauer, Baroque composer from Bohemia. This is a violin concerto by Reichenauer with Tassilo Earhart violin and an ensemble whose name I think is my all-time favorite for ensembles, the Harmonious Society of Tickle Fiddle Gentlemen. And together they are directed by Robert Rawson in this music of Reichenauer.

a violin concerto by Antonín Reichenauer. The soloist was Tassilo Earhart. Robert Rawson directed him and the ensemble, the Harmonious Society of Tickle Fiddle Gentlemen. I am not making up that name. That is their veritable name. This is Classical NEPM, New England Public Media, WFCR HD2 Amherst, WNNZ FM Deerfield, WNNI Adams, WNNU Great Barrington, WAIC Springfield, and WAMH Amherst in partnership with the University of Massachusetts Amherst and Amherst College, streaming at classicalnepm.org. 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Well, a special program is coming up next Saturday. It's a broadcast of Sounds, Tears, and Skins. So join us next Saturday beginning at 1 for Sounds, Tears, and Skins, four new mini operas by American composers. All of the works are inspired by literature and artists with a connection to Marseille, home of our performers, the Ensemble Télémaque. We'll hear two works about Marseille's role helping exiles flee the Second World War, the story of a 20th century artist and two 15th century artists, and a story of identity theft and the Harlem Renaissance. Sounds very intriguing. That's Sounds, Tears, and Skins next Saturday at 1 here on Classical NEPM. It's about 90 seconds before the top of the hour. I'm Steve Petke. It's great to have your company on this Saturday. We have Debussy and Vivaldi coming up, a little bit of Bach and Suppé as well in our last hour together, you and I. And we continue with more opera. This is music coming up by Riccardo Zandonai, born in Sacco di Rovereto in Trentino. In 1883, he studied at his hometown and with Mascagni in Pesaro. And in his mid-20s, Boito introduced him to the publisher Ricordi, who regarded him as Puccini's natural successor and launched him as an opera composer. During the First World War, Zandonai composed a patriotic Italian song, Alla Patria, which infuriated the Austrians and resulted in his property being seized in the town of Sacco, which was then part of the Austro-Hungarian Empire. Later, Zandonai married the singer Tarquinia Tarquini, and they settled in Pesaro, where he directed the conservatory. Between the wars, he was also active as a conductor. Zandonai's best-known work, Francesca da Rimini, is an opera, and a decade or so ago, the Metropolitan actually staged that work. This is from another opera of Zandonai, Giulietta e Romeo, or Romeo and Juliet, the aria Giulietta son io with tenor Jonas Kaufmann and the Santa Cecilia Academy Orchestra, Antonio Papano conducts.

tenor Jonas Kaufmann with the Santa Cecilia Academy Orchestra led by Antonio Pappano from the opera Romeo and Juliet by Riccardo Zondonai. That's the final act, Giulietta Son Io, the aria from that opera. And you heard it here, where classical music for Western Mass is always around. It's New England Public Media, WFCR HD2 Amherst. 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I'm Steve Petke. Still to come later in this hour, concertos by Bach and Vivaldi. And we turn next to music for the piano, and familiar music for many of you. It features pianist Behzod Abdurayimov, who was born in Uzbekistan. And this is from his latest recording called Inferno. And despite its title, there is a fair amount of music that is polished and elegant, not just fiercely played. And that's true for this work, the Suite Bergamasque of Debussy. The pianist, once again, Behzod Abdurayimov.

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Historic-Deerfield.org.

a work that contains a very famous excerpt known as Clair de Lune. And the work that it's taken from is the Suite Bergamas. We heard it performed by pianist Behzod Abdurayhimov here on Classical NEPM, New England Public Media, 89.3 WAMH, 91.9 WAIC, streaming at classicalnepm.org. The 17th century French classical composers who have been featured in a major motion picture can probably be counted on a single finger, but that one was the master of the viola da gamba, Marin Marais. In his own day, Marais was among the most famous musicians in Europe, a star of Louis XIV's fabulous musical entourage, and a composer of elegance, inventiveness, and wit. This Sunday, we'll hear some of Marais' works, along with music by Louise Farranc, James McMillan, and lots more. Classical Music with John Solent begins Sunday at 10 on Classical NEPM. I'm Steve Petke with Vivaldi and Suppe coming up shortly. Next, it's Bach and his second violin concerto with the ensemble Compass Renaissance and soloist Vadim Glusman.

beauty and bracing both. Beautiful and bracing both, I should say. Bach's second violin concerto with the Compass Renaissance Ensemble. They are California-based. And violin soloist Vadim Glusman. He is an individual who I had an opportunity back in the 1990s to interview. Wonderful gentleman. And a wonderful new recording of Bach with Glusman and Compass Renaissance. This is Classical NEPM, New England Public Media, WFCR HD2 Amherst. 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We bounce back to the Baroque to close our hour in a little less than 10 minutes' time. Steve Petke, thanking you for listening today. 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Next, it's the Light Cavalry Overture by Suppé, Anders Nelsons, and the Vienna Philharmonic.

And as you can gather from the applause, a public performance, in this case, the New Year's Day concert in Vienna 2020, where their guest conductor was Andras Nilssens. Andras Nilssens and the Vienna Philharmonic, with a composer who doesn't often feature on the program that includes many of the works of the Strauss family. Franz von Suppe, we heard his Light Cavalry Overture. This is Classical NEPM, New England Public Media, WFCR HD2 Amherst. 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I'm Steve Petke. I mentioned once already, and I do want to repeat it because it's a very special program coming up next Saturday afternoon here on Classical NEPM. So join us Saturday at 1 for Sounds, Tears, and Skins, four new mini operas by American composers, including three from Massachusetts, John Aylward, Kate Soper, and Yu-Wei Chang. All of the works on the program inspired by literature and artists with a connection to Marseille, which happens to be the home of the performers of that special, the Ensemble Télémaque. That's Sounds, Tears, and Skins next Saturday at 1 here on Classical NEPM. And following that special program next Saturday, I will be with you and sharing lots of great music as well. We've got the New York Philharmonic coming up at 5 o'clock, and to take us to that time, we bounce back to the Baroque with a double oboe concerto by Vivaldi, played by Les Musiciens de Prince, Monaco, Gianluca Capuano directing.

0: pair of chortling oboes in that concerto by Vivaldi, played by Les Musiciens de France, from Monaco, led by Gianluca Capuano. This is Classical NEPM New England Public Media, WFCR HD2 Amherst, WNNZ FM Deerfield, WNNI Adams, WNNU Great Barrington, WAIC Springfield, and WAMH Amherst in partnership with Amherst College and the University of Massachusetts Amherst, streaming at classicalnepm.org. 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NEPM is planning a day called 413 Gives to raise money to replace those lost dollars, and you can pitch in by making a donation. 100% of your contribution goes to support nonprofits building resilient communities right here in the 413. 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I'm Steve Petke. We have the New York Philharmonic coming up at 5 o'clock. Schumann, Britten, and Bartok, conducted by Boulez and Bernstein. The time is 5 o'clock.
1: The New York Philharmonic this week is generously underwritten by the Kaplan Brothers Fund and the Audrey Love Charitable Foundation. When Béla Bartók read Béla Balázs' story of the Wooden Prince in a literary magazine, he immediately thought that it would make a terrific ballet. This adult fairy tale revolves around a princess, a prince, a forest fairy, and the prince's puppet doppelganger, the Wooden Prince of the title. Ah, but the course of true love never runs smoothly in fairy tales, and as you'll hear later on in this broadcast, The Wooden Prince is no different. I'm Alec Baldwin. Please stay tuned for a program that will also include works by William Schumann and Benjamin Britten that are based on old English folk tunes. Leonard Bernstein and Pierre Boulez will conduct the New York Philharmonic this week.

We open with a piece written towards the end of Benjamin Britten's life. It has the rather poignant title, A Time There Was, and indeed represents a look back to the roots of English folk music and to the composer's early work. Each of the five movements that make up this suite is based on an English folk song. These traverse a very wide range of moods and emotions, from the bright and high-spirited to wistful melancholy. So let's now hear the suite on English Folk Tunes, Opus 90, by Benjamin Britten, A Time There Was. Leonard Bernstein conducts the New York Philharmonic.

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music by Benjamin Britten on the New York Philharmonic this week. That was the suite on English folk tunes, A Time There Was. The conductor was Leonard Bernstein. We continue with music that makes use of British themes. This time, it's a work by American composer and Lincoln Center's first president, William Schumann. This is the Concerto on Old English Rounds. It was given its first performance in 1974, and the recording we're about to hear followed 2 years later. Donald McGinnis is the viola soloist, and the orchestra is also joined by the Camerata singers. Leonard Bernstein conducts the New York Philharmonic.

0: Donald McGinnis was the soloist there in the Concerto on Old English Rounds by William Schumann. The Camerata Singers and the New York Philharmonic were conducted by Leonard Bernstein. Coming up after a break, Pierre Boulez will conduct a performance of Bartok's ballet, The Wooden Prince. I'm Alec Baldwin, and you're listening to the New York Philharmonic this week.
1: 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I'm Steve Seal. That's next time on APM's Symphony Cast.
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0: Like many a fairy tale, Bartok's ballet The Wooden Prince opens with a prince in pursuit of a princess. He travels through a darkly menacing forest, and the waves of a stream rage against him. Unable to cross the stream, he creates a puppet replica of himself out of his staff, dressing it with his cloak, crown, and even a few locks of his hair. The princess ends up rejecting the real prince in favor of his wooden dummy. A forest fairy brings the wooden prince to life, and he dances with the princess, but when she realizes her mistake, the princess tries to win the real prince over through a seductive dance. Ah, but he'll have none of it. It's only when she tears her clothes and rips her hair out in sorrow that he is finally moved by her despair. Nature is restored, the fairy disappears, and the prince and princess are left to live, you guessed it, happily ever after. And now we hear The Wooden Prince by Béla Bartók. Pierre Boulez conducts the New York Philharmonic.

We just heard a complete performance of The Wooden Prince by Béla Bartók. The New York Philharmonic was conducted by Pierre Boulez. Walter Rosenberger was heavily featured at the xylophone in that recording. I'm Alec Baldwin, and this is the New York Philharmonic This Week.

These broadcasts are written and directed by Mark Travis, with associate producer Ian Good and audio director Lawrence Rock. The executive producers are Isaac Thompson, Justin Brown, Lisa Groh, and Adam Crane. Special thanks to Rebecca Neistat, Maggie Jensen, Estlin Usher, and George Preston. The New York Philharmonic this week is generously underwritten by the Kaplan Brothers Fund and the Audrey Love Charitable Foundation. I'm Alec Baldwin, and this is the WFMT Radio Network.

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This is some of the finest thinking music ever written. It's the Meditation from Thaïs, an 1893 opera by Jules Massenet, a French composer born May 12th, 1842, just a day before Sir Arthur Sullivan in London. I'm Mindy Rantner. We celebrate May birthdays of composers on Your Classical Discoveries. Cellist Yo-Yo Ma and pianist Catherine Stott will join us this hour. Johann Baptist van Hall was a Bohemian composer of the classical period, a few years older than Mozart. Born May 12th, 1739. This is the rondo from his E-flat flute concerto.

Flutist Bruno Meyer and the Prague Chamber Orchestra, the Rondo from the E-flat Flute Concerto by Johann van Hall. It's always nice to have your company for classical music. I'm Mindy Ratner. On this last Saturday of May, we are celebrating May birthdays of composers, including Louise Farrenc. The anniversary of her birth is actually tomorrow. Also Tchaikovsky and Jules Massenet. One composer this hour, I can say, is a composer of our time. On May 24th, just less than a week ago, Valerie Capers celebrated her 91st birthday. She was born in the Bronx, May 24th, 1935, lost her vision at age 6 and became the first blind graduate of the Juilliard School. William Chapman Yahoo plays a tune by Valerie Capers, one that she called Sweet Mr. Jelly Roll.

A rag inspired by Jelly Roll Morton. Sweet Mr. Jelly Roll by Valerie Capers. William Chapman Nyaho was the pianist. 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French composer Louise Farrenc was born May 31, 1804 in Paris, a contemporary of Hector Berlioz, and this is the finale from her piano quintet,

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Two composers have birthdays on the 7th of May. Two big romantic composers. One is Johannes Brahms in 1833. And on his 7th birthday, Tchaikovsky, born May 7th, 1840. Bernard Haitink and the Royal Concertgebouw Orchestra made this recording of Tchaikovsky's Symphony No. 5.

Music by Tchaikovsky, whose birthday we celebrated. Well, we're celebrating it again. he was born on May 7th, 1840, and we heard all of his Symphony No. 5, Bernard Haitink conducting the Royal Concertgebouw Orchestra.

Frenchman Jules Massenet was born on May 12, 1842. Among his best-known works is the opera Thaïs from 1893, and the best-known movement by far is this, Meditation.

0: cellist Yo-Yo Ma, pianist Catherine Stott, with the meditation from Thaïs by Jules Massenet.
1: There are thousands of nonprofits doing amazing work throughout Western Mass, but many have lost their vital federal funding. So NEPM is planning a day called 413 Gives to help replace those lost dollars. You can pitch in by making a donation, and 100% of your contribution supports nonprofits building resilient communities right here in the 413. 413 Gives is June 11th. Listen for stories of our community's good works all next week on NEPM.
2: This is Classical NEPM, New England Public Media. WFCR HD2 Amherst, WNNZ FM Deerfield, WNNI Adams, WNNU Great Barrington, WAIC Springfield, and WAMH Amherst, in partnership with Amherst College and the University of Massachusetts Amherst, streaming at Classical.